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2: Hello, Hilltop. My name is Nick Kennedy, and this is the KTQA concert calendar for September 28th through October 11th, 2026. The weather is starting to get a little colder, the leaves are changing color, and our neighbors are dusting off their winter jackets for the first time since spring. But what does that mean for me? Cooking a big pot of beans, of course, but I'm not sure it's Castle A season quite yet, so here's my recipe for pork chile verde. First, soak a pound of dried pinto beans in a... Wait a second. We're getting a call. This was not planned, neighbors, but let's see who's trying to talk to me. Hello, you're live on KTQA, so please keep it G-rated.
3: Good afternoon. May I please speak with Nicholas Kennedy?
2: This is he, and please call me Nick. I do not like the sound of my phone.
3: Nicholas, my name is Agent Dinky McWinky of the United States Federal Communications Commission. I would like to discuss some recent problematic communications you may have made over the air in recent weeks.
2: I call bullshit. That's not the way y'all operate. You are not real. You are a fake agent. Also, I will ask you again, please call me Nick. That is my
3: name. I do not believe you are in a position to bargain here, Nicholas.
2: Nick. My name is Nick.
3: Nicholas, I know who you are. I know what you have been posting online, and I know your internet search history. I know that you drive a light brown 1979 Renault 5 that you imported from France 3 years ago, license plate number CNN1017. Your address
2: and when you try to reveal my personal details on the air, that is when you get cut off. Let's stop this charade. I've got beans to cook. Let's see who's playing.
3: We have the means to intercept your broadcast, Nicholas.
2: Oh yeah? Well, you know I can just turn you down, Twinkle Dink.
3: My name is Dinky. You will call me Dinky. This is not a joking matter. Turning me down will result in a fine of $100 billion and prison time of no less.
2: Not interested. Hey, let's see who's playing in Tacoma over the next couple...
4: Nicholas Wenceslas McCorkle Wesley Willis Kennedy, you are under arrest by order of the Federal Communique... Ouch.
5: Oh no, not again. Alright, I'll go grab a bucket and a mop. Just do the concert calendar regularly this time, Nick.
2: Sure thing, dude. Now, without further interruptions, let's see who's playing in Tacoma over the next couple weeks. On Monday the 28th of September at Real Art, Blown Noble, Hot Hail, Replicas, and Night School DJ, doors at 6:30, show at 7, that one is all ages. On Tuesday the 29th at the Airport Tavern, an EDM show featuring Proton Purple, Noiseworthy, Cancel the Couch, and Euphorics. The beat drops at 8 p.m. and that is 21 and over. At Real Art, Body Shot, Amor de Dios, Mad Dog, Favism, and Despise. Doors at 6:30, show at 7, and that one is all ages. On Wednesday the 30th at the Spanish Ballroom, Cynical Weirdos, The Stock Market, and Sam Corey. Doors at 6, show at 7, and that is all ages. At the Spar Tavern over in Old Town, Prague Jazz Band Velocity is playing from 7 to 10 p.m. That is 21 and over. On Thursday, October 1st, at the Spanish Ballroom, all the way from London, and I mean the one in England, not the one between Detroit and Toronto, the Zach Schultz Gang is playing with local support from Roy G. Biv. Doors at 6:30, music at 7:30, and that is all ages. On Friday the 2nd at the Airport Tavern, Rebel Soldiers, Two Story Zori, and 9 to Faya. Doors at 7, show at 8, that is 21 and over. At Real Art, Kill Nothing, Wyatt Olney and the Wreckage, Nevek and Kapala. Doors at 7, show at 7:30, and that is all ages. On Saturday, October 3rd at Jazz Bones, Joel Gibson Jr. with Hooligan. Doors at 7, show at 8, and that is 21 and over. At Real Art, Tiger Penis, Flatline, Bodie Boys, and Mosquito. Honest question, what makes you want to name your band Tiger Penis anyway? If it is to get an extra mention on the concert calendar, well, I guess you're successful. Doors at 6:30, show at 7, and that is all ages. On Sunday the 4th at the Spanish Ballroom, Chewing Gum, Diving Board, Social Etiquette and Discernment. Doors at 5, show at 6, and that is all ages. On Monday the 5th at the Airport Tavern, Bit Brigade is performing a selection of music from some classic Nintendo games, including Mega Man 2, Castlevania, and Tetris, though, correct me if I'm wrong, but isn't Tetris music mostly classic Russian folk songs? Whatever. I'm a total frogging dork, so I appreciate the unabashed dorkitude. Doors at 6:30, show at 7:30, and unusually for the airport, this one is actually all ages. On Tuesday, the 6th at the airport, an EDM show with Vengeance, B2B, Proserpina, Paniolo, Sirena, Shigo, and Mommy. Doors at 8, beat drops at 9, and that is 21 and over. At the Spanish Ballroom, Ding Mao, Velvet Tang, and Drop the Star. Doors at 6, show at 7, that is all ages. On Wednesday, the 7th at the Spanish Ballroom, Pop Evil, Bedlam, and Lines of Loyalty. Doors at 6:30, music at 7:30, and that is all ages. Across 2 days, on October 8th and 9th at the Airport Tavern, The Green is playing with support from Johnny Sweet. Both nights are sold out, so no more details here, but if you must go, please be very careful to avoid secondhand ticket scams. On Friday the 9th of October at the Temple Theater, Yellow Wolf and Highly Suspect are playing. Doors at 6, show at 7. That one is all ages. On Saturday the 10th at the airport, Bumpin' Uglies with Article Sound System. Doors at 7, show at 8, and that is 21 and over. At Jazz Bones, Eldridge Gravy and the Court Supreme with Winehouse. Doors at 8, show at 9, and that is 21 and over. At Real Art, In Loving Memory, The Spirit of Versailles, Guilt, and No Leaders Please. Doors at 6, music at 6:30. That is all ages. At the Spanish Ballroom, Babes in Canyon, Anna Smirk, and Shelby Natasha. Doors at 7, show at 8. That is all ages. On Sunday the 11th at the airport, Sunday Jazz Sesh with Rich Wetzel's Grooving Higher Orchestra. That is an early show. Doors open at 4, music starts at 5, and that one is all ages. At Real Art, Strut, X Recoil X, and Cherub Chains. Doors at 7, show at 7:30, and that one is all ages. And finally, at the Spanish Ballroom, a bit of funky, jazzy, slightly proggy and groovy instrumental Weedly Deedlies, The True Loves with Velocity. Doors at 6, funky Weedly Deedlies start at 7, and all ages are welcome to attend. And that's all I got for you right now. If you got a show you want me to know about, or if you want to let me know of some other thing that I really should know about, i.e. problematic bands or venues, I'm still open to hearing that kind of stuff. 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
1: How's it banging, dear drum files? You're listening to the percussive edition of Chess Pizza. I'm your DJ, Gandhi Jones. Drummer myself, and we're gonna go through beats and more beats and some meows too. This is some Brazilian stuff. Don't know who they are, but you can shake it to it nonetheless.

Is that my little co-host, Diva? Are you dancing to the beat of my drum, too? This is music by Babatunde Olatunji, who is the African drummer who is responsible for bringing it to the West. This is recorded in 1986 on the Dance to the Beat of My Drum by Babatunde Olatunji, but it also features Carlos Santana on guitar. Before this, it was Jack DeJohnette, the jazz drummer, doing Picture One from the Pictures album in 1977. And before that, there was another drum solo by an unknown drummer. And before that, that was 10 years after with Three Blind Mice off the Stonehenge album in 1968. Before that, Max Roach with Triptych Prayer Protest Peace in 1960 from the album We Insist, Freedom Now Suite. And before that, it was Les Baxter with Shoutin' Drums in 1957 off the Skins album. And we started the set off with some unknown Brazilian drumming from the 20th century. But what we do know is this is just pizza for drummers. It's the percussive edition. We're going to plow on with some Sheila E. That's Prince's drummer. She's doing a drum solo live in 1987. Hit it on the one.

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2: Right, left, left, right, left, left, right, left, left, right, left, left, right, left, left, right, left, left, right, left, left, right, left, left, right, left, left, right, left, left, right, left, left, right, left, left, right, left, left, right, left, left, right, left, left, right, left, left, right, left, left, right, left, left, right, left, left, right, left, left, right, left, left, right, left, left, right, left, left, right, left, left, right, left, left, right, left, left, right, left, left, right, left, left, right, left, left, right, left, left, right, left, left, right, left, left, right, left, left, right, left, left, right, left, left, right, left, left, right, left, left, right, left, left, right, left, left, right, left, left, right, left, left, right, left, left, right, left, left, right, left, left, right, left, left, right, left, left, right, left, left, right, left, left, right, left, left, right, left, left, right, left, left, right, left, left, right, left, left, right, left, left, right, left, left, right, left, left, right, left, left, right, left, left, right, left, left, right, left, left, right, left, left, right, left, left, right, left, left,

This piece is called Candy All Beat Remix by Mr. Bill and Mr. Ben off the 2003 album Pulse, A Stomp Odyssey. Before this, you heard Taba Beat Science featuring Zakir Hussain. That's from the Telematrix album in the year 2000, produced by Bill Laswell. The song was Palmistry. And before that, Masada featuring John Zorn on saxophone gave you Beirut. And the drummer was Joey Barron, and that's from the 1995 album Hey. That's the fifth in a series of 10 Hebrew alphabet letters. And before that, the Emergency Broadcast Network, EBN, gave you Characteristic Beat. That's from 1995's Offbeat, a Red Hot Sound Trip sampler. And we started the set off with Prince's drummer, Sheila E., doing her thing. This is Ghani Jones wrapping up this percussive edition of Chess Pizza. One more piece to go. It's by yours truly, called the Octopus Death March. Just one of my many repercussions. Keep it in the pocket.

Oh, so welcome to Mule Redux. So every once in a while, back in the day, there would be an outrage so egregious, it demanded an almost immediate outlet in the form of a raging radio show, usually the same week or the week after. Lots of mad music with political references, whatever. Now, in Trump times, the outrage comes way too often. Almost every week, it seems there's a demand for a new rager, and I cannot keep up. So, it comes down to June 24th, 2022, a date that we will all remember as we strive forward, but wow, the abortion ruling just comes after the outrageousness of Trump's violent sedition becomes apparent through the January 6th hearings, and oh, locally, we're still reeling from the barely thwarted Trump-inspired Patriot Front planned attack on Panhandle Pride in Coeur d'Alene, plus the usual so-called spiritual warfare that's hovering over our real world in Moscow, like a dark cloud of doom for the last few years.

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1: So I've barely been able to get things together for an Enlightening in Your Face radio show. Maybe next week, you know, an Enlightening in Your Face radio show with new material. But because we have so many outrages coming all the time, I do have a backlog of all shows, of old shows, with similar outrages that corresponded with similar outrages that I can rerun or excerpt from, like last week after the Patriot Front thing up in Coeur d'Alene tried to attack Pride. And being unable to get a new show together, I played a patchwork of previous shows that included excerpts from 1998 and 1999 broadcasts on KULY, including the Fueled to the Fire show, remote from the house that eventually became the Bayou, that white supremacists burned a cross on the lawn of and threw a firebomb at after one of the residents and a fellow protester sued the Coeur d'Alene police and Kootenai County Sheriff for false arrest when they were up in Coeur d'Alene to shout down Richard Butler's Aryan Nation's neo-Nazi march on Sherman Avenue. So that was 1998. And also recordings the next year in 99 when the protesters from Moscow sat in the middle of Sherman Avenue with a 20-foot banner saying, "No, pass around," in front of the neo-Nazi parade. Great audio. I think one of the shows was called How to Stop Nazis. So anyway, tonight a patchwork of parts of old shows from previous outrages involving women's rights, gay rights, political scandals, and all the such impending fascism. You know how it is. This is a clip show or a cornucopia of sound. It's Mule Redux on June 25th, 2022, unless it's a rerun.

0: does not matter what state a hospital subject to EMTALA operates in. If a patient comes into the emergency room with a medical emergency, jeopardizing the patient's life or health, the hospital must provide the treatment necessary to stabilize that patient. This includes abortion when that is the necessary treatment. Any state law that prevents a hospital from fulfilling its obligation under EMTALA violates federal law.
1: Send you a special gift this week. Get

Strategic means that it would matter to the enemy, doing great damage if it were taken. And feasible means that it's possible, given your resources, to take. New York City, therefore, is strategic, but not feasible. Beauville is feasible, but not strategic. We could all of us decide to, at some heads of household meeting, we could all of us decide to pack up, sell our houses, move out to Beauville. And we could have Beauville in a matter of weeks. Small towns with major universities, as you have in Moscow and Pullman, are both. They are feasible because they are small towns. They are strategic because they have major universities in them. And that was the reason why, in the early 70s, my father decided to move our family here, because there were two small towns with two major universities 8 miles apart, and he thought he'd fallen into a chocolate pie.

And that was a whole heaping set of female righteous indignation. Riot Girl type music. L7 with Fuel My Fire from the Hungry for Stink album. Sonic Youth with Kim Gordon and the Arthur Doyle Hand Cream. Kim Gordon on vocals from the Sonic Nurse album. Before that, Sonic Youth with Lydia Lunch guesting on vocals. Death Valley 69 from the Bad Moon Rising album. Before that, Itchy Kitty out of Spokane with Stray from Mr. Universe. New Sensei did Burnt Masks. I think that's a band out of Vancouver, BC. From the Sundowning album. Hole, Courtney on vocals there with Over the Edge, a cover of a Wipers tune from 14 Songs for Greg Sage and the Wipers compilation tribute type thing. Lunachicks did Mom. Before that, we had Bikini Kill. Oh, the name of the Lunachicks album was Binge and Purge. Before that, Bikini Kill did the Riot Girl anthem, Rebel Girl. L7 with Shirley from Hungry for Stink. Lydia Lunch did Lock Your Door from the 1313 album. 7 Year Bitch did Dead Men Don't Rape from Sikkim. L7 did Mr. Integrity from the Bricks Are Heavy album. The Gossip did Keeping You Alive from Live in Liverpool. 7 Year Bitch did MIA from Viva Zapata. The Gits did Here's to Your FCC from Frenching the Bully. New Sensei before that with Swing from the Sundowning album. 7 Year Bitch did Not from Sikkim, which is, I think, their first album. We started with Itchy Kitty from their first album. They're out of Spokane. They're pretty active these days. We heard Diffuse the Rat. All here in Paradise Region, a dead mule, formerly 40 acres and a clone mule, and sometimes popping up in the OK Corral as Mule Redux. We'll be back a bit, in a bit, in a bit, in a bit with more.

Welcome to another edition of Paradise Ridge and the Dead Mule, formerly 40 Acres and the Clone Mule, and sometimes popping up as Mule Redux. Some random weirdness from the week we finally settled on a name for what will cause the end of the world. It's called Artificial Idiocy. That's the new name. Okay, here's some Roller Dome out of Boise with the song...

0: myself, all the major AI players, we have talked about this extensively, and we are all on the same page here. We do not condone what we are doing.
1: Do.

0: people. I may have been a little alarming in my recent interviews, but I want to assure you that if we can pressure lawmakers to create guardrails, we will be able to stop me.
1: Dario, can you just explain how your company isn't going to kill us?
0: So, that's a really hard question.
1: It shouldn't be.
0: So, you know, come on, Dario, you can do this. AI is the devil and I am its maker.
1: What?
0: No, well, so

0: Put it this way. In 10 years, there's about a 10% chance that cancer won't be a problem for anyone.
1: How is this a good thing?
0: Look, Jay, it's simple. If you could drink a milk that made your life easier, but there was a 10% chance it killed you, would you drink the milk?
1: No,

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1: All right. You can't.
0: We can hear you, Dario.
1: No one can hear you, Dario. Say something reassuring. Try the milk.

was Sky Cries Mary, a psych rock band, space rock band from Seattle from back in the 90s. We heard These Old Bones and Stretched. Before that, we heard You Do Right with Sofort Seafort, mixed in with Gene Wickline and Che on SNL doing Dario Almighty about artificial idiocy. And before that, Moscow band Idiomotor with Confirmation Bias from the 2026 album Don't Need It. FCC'd Up out of Toronto from the David Comes to Life album, we heard A Little Death. Tight Bros from Way Back When did Hurricane. The Max did Cypher Sore Eyes. Get it? C-Y-P-H-E-R. Cypher Sore Eyes. Before that, Cul-de-Sac out of Missoula doing the song Cul-de-Sac. Before that, Roller Dome with the song Empathy. They are out of Boise. And before that, we heard Roller Dome once again and again. Before that, Turpy Hearts with Sweet Crash from the Murmurations album. Roller Dome did Backwards. That's from the 2026 album Still Feral. Before that, Bonnie Trash out of Wolf, Ontario with True Love, Eat Me. And we started the set with Roller Dome and Wrecked, all here on Paradise Ridge and the Dead Mule, formerly 40 Acres, and McClone Mule, and sometimes Popping Up Bad's Mule.

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1: I'm an insurance investigator. My name is Johnny Dollar.
2: What?
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3: Milford! No, you must...
4: Get out of my boy. Way, Hansford.
3: Dollar!
4: Grab
3: yeah,
4: him! Get him away from that window! Don't
5: hey, you,
4: let
5: you.
4: Him jump!
5: Hey, hop, hop, hop. No, no, no, you don't!
4: Let go of me! Let go of me, you fool!
5: No, no, there are better ways of making a big splash in life.
4: Get away!
5: Well, nice try, Sonny. Now pay attention to teacher. I didn't know I had it in me.
4: Oh, goodness gracious, Dollar. Did you have to hit him so hard? I hope you haven't killed him. He isn't too strong, you know.
5: Don't worry. There. Now, Mr. Farnsworth, would you mind telling me on whose head have I the dubious pleasure to be sitting?
4: That, sir, is Milford Brooks III. His policy with this company is in the amount of $2 million.
5: Wow.
2: Yes.
4: And the boy seems bent on committing suicide. Dollar, I want you to stop him.
1: What do you want me to do? Threaten him with death?
4: Anything, anything. The conditions of his policy are such that we would be forced to meet with the claim in the event of his suicide. Oh, I say, Dollar, sitting on his head that way, aren't you in danger of smothering the boy?
1: Smothering him doesn't worry me, but these crew haircuts don't make very comfortable cushions. I'll move down a little. Now, there. Okay. So far, I know this kid is insured for $2 million and that his policy pays off on suicide. What else?
4: One half hour ago, Milford Brooks walked into this office and changed the beneficiary in his policy.
1: Uh-huh.
4: Then, sir, he proceeded to demand, not request, mind you, but demand a loan of $500,000.
1: Quite a touch.
4: When I explained to him that there were no provisions for a loan in his policy, he threatened suicide.
1: Which would cost you $2 million. So all we have to do is keep him alive, huh?
4: And he's managed to make that no small problem. His choice of a new beneficiary is downright frightening. One of the most notorious gamblers in the East. His name is Hatcher, Harold Hatcher.
1: Ouch.
4: Oh, do you know him?
1: Sure. That kid's been a post office pinup boy for a lot of years.
4: Well, that's the situation. I'm engaging you to protect Milford Brooks' future. Dollar, I want you to protect the boy. Give him something to live for. You know, an interest in life.
1: An interest in life? Well, then, let's see. I know. Here. This should help.
4: What's that you got there?
1: Well, it's what's commonly referred to in the more successful of bachelor circles as my little black book.
4: Oh.
1: Well, now, let's see. Ruby? No. Her favorite expression is drop dead. Bernadine? No. She'd be the new beneficiary by midnight.
4: Oh, dear.
1: Now, here. Here's the one. Butter. Say, Farnsworth, would you mind passing me that phone? The one with the long cord?
4: Oh, no.
1: Lie still, Buster. My little friend here is showing signs of life.
4: Here you are. Maybe you should let him breathe a bit more.
1: Don't worry. He'll be all right. Hello. Oh, hello. I want to call New York. Yeah. Hudson, 24292.
4: Dollar, you're not thinking of taking this boy to New York, are you?
1: Well, I'm going there myself. You want me to keep an eye on him, don't you?
5: Now, don't fret, Farnsworth. All is not lost.
4: You do worry me, sitting on his chest that way.
5: Hello? Hello, Butter? This is Johnny. Yeah, I'll be in town tonight. I want to see you. And look, here's what I want you to do. Yes, yes, it's all right to say over the telephone. Now, I want you to reserve a table at the hatchery in my name for 10 o'clock tonight. Will you do that? Okay, I'll see you at your apartment in a few hours. But, honey, I can't make it any earlier. I'm sitting up on a sick friend. Okay, goodbye.
4: I'm not sure that I agree with your methods.
5: Huh?
4: Ow! What's the matter? Did he hit you?
5: Hit me? He bit me.
1: Expense account, item 3. Liquor, $18. Keeping Milford Brooks III peaceful seemed to be the immediate problem. And a bottle of rare old brandy seemed to be the immediate answer. I poured most of it into him, and by the time he started to tick again, he'd gone through the unusual process of going to sleep sober and waking up enchanted. I loaded him into my car, and we headed for New York. As we passed through New Haven, he opened one eye, looked up, saw the Yale Bowl, and gave 3 cheers for old Eli.
2: Ray, Ray, Ray,
5: oh,
2: Ray,
5: old Yale would sure be proud of you. Why anybody would want to insure you for $2 million is more than I can figure.
2: My daddy loved me very much, and my mother loved me very much.
5: Now, that's nice.
2: And not only that, but I love somebody very much. And not only that, but I hate somebody very much.
5: That's interesting.
2: You know something? Next to one other guy, I hate you more than anybody else.
5: Oh, here, lover boy, it's the cocktail hour again. Time for your bottle. Rolling along the Merritt Parkway, I felt very much alone with my thoughts. And believe me, they weren't very pleasant company. The way it stacked up for me, Brooks had built up a fat gambling debt with Harold Hatcher and had been forced into making him his beneficiary. The suicide threat that he was holding over the insurance company was a little tougher to figure. Unless he was trying to finance a trip for himself to get away from the man with a murder motive, Hatcher. My hungry little mind nibbled away on those unsavory morsels of food for thought all the way to Butter's apartment.
2: Hey. Hey, where are you taking me? I want to go to New York.
5: If you don't behave, Buster, I'll punch your ticket.
6: Johnny, darling, welcome to New York.
2: Well, that's the fastest trip I ever had.
5: Quiet.
6: Well, where did you find this?
5: In a box of Cracker Jack. Let us in, dear.
6: I don't know about you. Some men bring me flowers, some bring me candy. What do you bring me? A boiled owl in a Brooks Brothers suit.
2: Pleased to meet you.
5: Yeah, let's trot him into the bedroom, honey.
6: He'd look more at home in the bathtub. I need to pull down the cover.
5: All right. Now, come on, Buster. Lie down.
2: Charm, charm, charm.
5: That kid's liquor sure can hold him.
6: How long have you been playing nursemaid to this bottle baby?
5: Get behind that bar, sweet, and I'll tell you all about it.
6: Sure. Horrible examples don't seem to bother you, do they?
5: If you knew how that guy has been bothering me.
6: What did he do to you?
5: Well, let's just say he put the bite on me. No. Gosh, the river sure does look pretty tonight.
6: Bourbon and soda?
5: Now, please, anything but brandy. I've been sniffing that second hand all the way from Hartford. Butter, see that big boat out there?
6: Mm-hmm.
5: Oh, I sure would like to be on it. With you, sailing off to faraway romantic places.
6: Get with it, darling. That's the 125th Street Ferry.
5: Oh.
6: Here's your drink. Come on now. Tell Butter all about it.
5: So, friend Bourbon and I proceeded to tell her all about it. It wasn't easy. Everything about her kept flagging down my train of thought. The longer she looked at me, the less I wanted of Milford Brooks III. And the more I wanted of beautiful Butter I and only. She was a sympathetic listener to my story until I gave her the answer to her first and only question.
6: And where do I fit into all this?
5: Well, baby, I thought you understood. My job is to give this poor misguided boy something to live for. That's you.
6: Well.
5: Now, honey, hold everything. Don't go getting your corn all popped. You misunderstand. I really mean it. I thought if he'd just got a look at you and realize that things like you exist, Why, you'd make any man glad to be alive. Oh, come on now, Butter. Melt a little. I wouldn't let anything happen to you. You know that.
6: Did I hurt you?
5: Oh, no. I'm getting used to it. People have been taking pokes at me all day.
6: I'm sorry.
5: Ah, that's better.
6: You want some more bourbon?
5: I want some more you.
6: Well, help yourself.

0: Honey, it's getting late. Let's make this the last drink.
1: Mm. What time is it?
0: Oh, it's 20 to 10. Oh. My reservation at the hatchery is for 10. Here.
1: Thanks. Cigarette? Oh, empty. Some more out in the other room. I'll get them.
0: I'd love to get you on a slow boat to China.
1: Johnny!
0: Oh, I'm coming.
1: He's gone.
0: What? Well, he can't be.
1: But he is. The window's wide open.
0: Oh, the fire escape. What a smart guy I am. Trading 3 drinks of bourbon for $2 million on the hoof. Oh, that's the biggest bar check I ever picked up.

0: That's a big bar check for anyone to pick up. As a matter of fact, it's a bigger bar check than you've ever heard of anyone picking up before. And that should give you an idea of what to expect in the second act as you follow this new CBS series starring Dick Powell in the title role, yours truly, Johnny Dollar.
1: Well, nobody could say I wasn't working fast. I'd only been in town for an hour, and I'd already succeeded in losing Mildred Brooks' affair. I spent another hour of his all-too-short life expectancy unsuccessfully shaking down the neighborhood for him. And then, feeling very much like a bloodhound that had flunked his sniffing exam, I went back to Butter's apartment.
2: No luck, Johnny.
1: Oh, sure, plenty of luck. All bad.
2: Is there anything I can do to help?
1: A kiss for luck.
2: What are you going to do?
1: Nothing. Just a little phone call.
3: Police headquarters.
1: This is Johnny Dollar. Give me missing persons.
3: Any particular one?
1: Don't be a wise guy. Lieutenant Fisher.
3: Yes, sir.
4: Lieutenant Fisher.
1: Fisher, this is Johnny Dollar.
4: Hello, Dollar. Who'd you lose?
1: One man, my mind, and if I'm not careful, my professional reputation. The guy's name is Brooks, Milford III. Got anything on him?
4: Hold on.
1: All right.
2: Don't look at me like that. It wasn't all my fault.
4: Dollar?
1: Yeah?
4: We haven't found him yet, but we think we know where he is.
1: Huh?
4: The Hudson River. At 11:15 tonight, his top coat, complete with identification, was found taking a ride on the 125th Street Ferry.
1: Oh. Anything else?
4: Nothing much. A package of matches was found under the coat, monogram. You don't happen to know anybody whose initials are H.H., do you?
1: H.H.?
4: Yeah.
1: There's always Horace Hite. Thanks, Fisher. I'll check back with you later.
4: I'll be here.
1: H.H., Harold Hatcher.
2: What are you mumbling about? Bad news?
1: Looks like about $2 million worth. They found Milford's coat on the 125th Street Ferry.
2: You and your faraway romantic places.
1: Very funny. I'll see you later, honey, and maybe about 11. Expense account, item 4. Nightclubs. $28. Harold Hatcher's hatchery was in a cellar under a hotel, but the prices were high enough to raid a penthouse. The club was draped in too much satin, its lady customers in too little. The decor was French provincial, the music was Brazilian, and the food was from Dixie. The drinks looked weak and the waiters looked strong. All in all, the joint was a sight for sore eyes, for making them sore. The only pretty thing in the place was a blonde. She came strolling up to my table, her hips unconsciously sending subtle little messages back to the rumba band. She opened her mouth, slid her tongue over her lower lip, and let a few warm, soft words slide out.
5: Looking for someone?
1: Well, you'll do until the real thing comes along. Sit down.
5: Thanks. I won't have a drink.
1: Well, I didn't ask you.
5: My name is Janelle.
1: Janelle? Wow, that's a nice name.
5: I understand you were asking about Mr. Hatcher.
1: Well, I asked if he was in. The waiter said he wasn't. Do you know him?
5: More than somewhat. What do you want to see him about?
1: A mutual friend, Milford Brooks.
5: Uh-huh. I know most of the quiet clothes boys around here, so you want a cop. You don't look like the type that would be a society friend of the Brooks family, so what are you?
1: I'll ignore that. Is Hatcher around?
5: He might be.
1: Then come on, where's his office?
5: The top of those stairs.
1: Can I expect any trouble getting in?
5: You won't have any trouble.
1: How do you know?
5: Because Harold sent me down here to look you over.
1: Oh.
5: I think you're all right.
1: So, I've won myself the good housekeeping seal of approval, huh?
5: Keeping a house with you would meet with my approval.
1: I ran for my life at a slow walk up the stairs. When I located the door to Hatcher's office, I knocked once and went in.
6: Come on in.
1: Thanks. So I'm Johnny Dollar. I was hired by East Coast Underwriters to protect the interest of a kid named Milford Brooks III.
6: Now, what's that supposed to mean to me?
1: You know him, don't you?
6: Well, he isn't exactly one of my boozing buddies.
1: How much money does he owe you?
6: Well, we've got him on the books for a few bob. Why?
1: They picked up his top coat tonight on the 125th Street Ferry. He wasn't in it. It might have been suicide, or it might have been a knockover made to look like a suicide. What's your choice?
6: What do you get off asking me about my choice?
1: Where were you between 11 and 11:30 tonight?
6: What's it to you?
1: I thought you might like to rehearse some answers. The law will be asking some questions real soon now.
6: I don't know why I should tell you, but I was driving around in my car, getting some air.
1: Oh, now, you'll have to do better than that. They found one of your match folders under Brooks' coat.
6: You're out of your mind. Let me ask you. The kid owed me a couple of $100,000. You think I'm going around knocking off my own assets?
1: Hatcher, I don't know whether you're stupid or bright.
6: Don't worry about it. I know.
1: What about that insurance policy?
6: What insurance policy?
1: Now, look, Hatcher, we're big boys. We both know that changing a beneficiary in an insurance policy is a legal transaction. That means witnesses. That means it isn't secret.
6: What are you talking about?
1: But you and East Coast Underwriters and I know all know that Brooks made you the beneficiary in his policy and that you stand to come into $2 million when they fish out his body.
6: I don't know anything about it.
1: Motives don't come much bigger.
6: I'm telling you, this is all news to me, and you and nobody else is going to make me move off that story.
1: I feel the same about mine. It doesn't take a genius to know that Brooks didn't love you $2 million worth. There's only one logical reason for his making you the beneficiary. You forced him into it. Who'd believe anything else?
6: Who cares? They'd have to prove it. And brother, that can't be done. Now, how would you... Yeah. Okay, Rocky, thanks for the news. Take the inspector into the bar and buy him a drink. I'll be right down. Dollar, did you turn me in?
1: They're here, huh?
6: Yeah.
1: No, I didn't turn you in. I'm not a cop. Here, have a cigarette.
6: Thanks. Here's a light. Well, come on. Maybe they just want to sell me some tickets to the policeman's ball.
1: For a guy in a hot spot, Hatcher was certainly a cool customer. I followed him out of the office, down the stairs, and back into the club. Janelle was sitting there right where I'd left her. When I thought to myself, now there's a gal who should never sit down. She looks so pretty standing up.
6: Janelle, buy Mr. Dollar a drink. I have to go play 20 questions with some fellas in the bar.
5: Sure, baby. Anything you say. Anything.
6: I'll see you, Dollar.
1: Yeah.
5: How'd you make out?
1: Well, you can never tell about a guy like that. He's a smart boy, strong, silent type.
5: Wouldn't talk, huh? A real close-mouth act. About what?
1: Oh, just a little doodad. $2 million life insurance policy.
5: Wait a minute. That young Brooks kid?
1: That's right.
5: I knew it. Tried to tell him he'd get into trouble, but he wouldn't listen to me.
1: Oh, you knew about it, huh? I suppose you also know what was behind it.
5: Sure, Milford owed him some money. A lot of money. It's in writing.
1: What kind of writing?
5: The personal note that Brooks was going to get back if he made Harold beneficiary.
1: Well, where is this note?
5: Oh, I look like the kind of girl who'd put the finger on her boyfriend.
1: You look like the kind of girl who'd do anything if she wanted to.
5: Thanks. I'll give you a slight hint. It's in his office. You'll find it in the inside pocket of one of his suits in the wardrobe. What are you waiting for? I'll watch the bar.
1: Nothing, sweetheart. Nothing at all. Whatever her reasons, Mr. Harold Hatcher's little female playmate was trying awful hard to send him up on a murder rap. And I was going to try awful hard not to let her down. Back in Hatcher's office, I found myself alone in a room with a telephone. And being a guy who can never resist a free call, I unleashed the magic wonders of the AT&T.
7: This better be you, Johnny Dollar.
1: Shh, quiet, Butter. I've only got a few seconds.
7: It seems that's all you ever have for me. Now, if you... Now,
1: look, Angel, just another hour. I'll get you a nice present.
7: I don't care if you're another century. And as for presents, the last one you brought me was a drunk, and you even let him get away from me. Good night.
1: Life presents a gloomy picture ever downward toward the tomb. Having wasted those few precious moments of an already misspent youth, I decided I'd better get on my pony before Mr. Hatcher showed up. I found Milford Brooks' personal note in one of Hatcher's suits, all right. As a matter of fact, I found something in all his suits. A great big glimmer of light. Expense account, item 5. Taxi fare, $10. I left the office in a hurry, Janelle at her table and Hatcher at his bar. I got out of the club and into a taxi parked a half block down the street. There, I waited until my favorite suspect left the hatchery and piled into another cab, and off we went. On a chase that would have made Ben Hur look like a plowing bee. We skittered over to Lexington and headed uptown. It 72nd, the cab turned right and pulled to a stop. My driver was on his toes, and his toes were on his brake. We stopped, too, half a block behind.
8: You want us to wait, huh?
1: No, here you are. Keep the change.
8: Hey, thanks.
1: It was a garage that belonged to a residence on the parallel street a block away. The living quarters upstairs were dark enough to look interesting. I indulged in a bit of genteel breaking and entering. Entering that old barn didn't take much breaking. I crept up the stairs. It sounded like they were left over from an old ghost story. And so did the first voice I heard when I stopped halfway up.
9: We've got to be careful, especially about that Johnny Dollar. Are you sure he didn't follow you?
1: That voice sounded awfully dry to be coming from a guy who supposedly had spent most of the night snoozing in the bottom of the Hudson River. It was Mildred Brooks III.
10: Get up on your feet, Brooks.
9: Well, now, wait a minute.
10: I started this thing slugging you, and I might as well finish it the same way.
11: Leave him alone, you.
10: Now, pull in the claws, Angel. And sit on his lap.
9: Get off of me. Huh? I should have known better than to get mixed up with a low-class female like you.
11: Why, you punk?
10: Now, hold it. We pushed the lady around enough, Brooks.
9: Tell me to be careful, will you? Why didn't you think of that before you led him here?
11: Wipe your nose, little boy.
10: Now, don't you go getting fat-headed, gorgeous. Neither one of you are exactly what I'd call masterminds. When you planted that match folder on a little boy Blue Blood's topcoat on the ferry boat, you both should have been more careful.
11: You think so?
10: You bet I think so. If I were planning a piece of evidence to incriminate Mr. Harold Hatcher, I would have left a cigarette lighter. I found one in the pocket of every suit he owns back there in his closet in the club. It wasn't hard to figure out that that guy never carries a book of matches.
9: What do you want?
10: I'm only interested in one thing, saving the insurance company $2 million. And, Buster, I think you've done it for me.
9: Dollar, I...
10: This is insurance fraud. It has been ever since you put on that fake suicide attempt, trying to extort $500,000 out of the company.
9: Dollar, wait a minute.
10: Now, come on. We're leaving.
12: You heard him, Dollar.
11: Harold.
9: Hatcher.
12: He said, wait a minute. He wants to talk.
10: Yeah, everybody wants to get in on the act. How did you get here?
12: When the police in this town think maybe a guy's jumped off a ferry boat and nobody's seen him do it, they check the counters on the turnstiles at each end. In the case of Brooks, as many people got off that boat as got on.
10: Well, it makes sense. They'd hardly hold a guy because somebody lost a top coat.
11: How did you know we were here?
12: You know me, baby. You never go any place I don't know about. Okay, Brooks, you felt like talking. Now I feel like listening. Get it up.
9: Well, I don't know what you mean.
10: I know what you mean, Hatcher. One, he gave you a big, fat $2 million motive for murder. And two, he did his best to make it look like you did murder him with that broken-down match cover plant on the ferry boat. It's just that simple.
12: And you, baby?
11: Harold, please.
12: You put him up to it, didn't you, you cheap little muscler? Trying to get rid of me, will you?
11: No, Harold!
10: Now, calm down, Hatcher. You don't need any gun around here. They're tame.
12: Well, maybe I'm not. Since so many people have gone to so much...

0: Dollar, it's beyond me. I sent you out to protect the life of a very important policyholder, and now where are we? Standing in a hospital corridor, worrying about whether he's going to live or die.
1: As far as I'm concerned, Mr. Farnsworth, you're only half right. I'm just standing in a hospital corridor.
0: Oh, Dollar, you're heartless.
1: Well, if you'd been bitten where he bit me, you wouldn't care if he lived or died either. I'm getting out of here.
0: Well, where are you going?
1: It'll be explained in my expense account under miscellaneous expense. Well, don't fall over when you come to an item for
0: $318. $318? For what?
1: Not for what, Farnsworth. For whom? Expense account total. And it all adds up to a little matter of $1,182.23. Which you may say, Mr. Farnsworth, is a lot of money for one man to spend in 2 days. But you must bear in mind that the amount at stake was $2 million. And you know the price of steak these days. It might comfort you to know that I just returned from the hospital. Brooks was strong enough to make a full statement, which you will find enclosed. This in itself should prove sufficient to establish evidence of attempted fraud against your company, allowing you to immediately avoid his policy. It boils down to one sentence, to wit. Brooks and Janelle wanted to get rid of Hatcher so that they could live happily ever after. Knowing those two, they never had a chance. And oh yes, that miscellaneous item, the one for $318, it was a bracelet for a certain party who made this special investigation for me very special. Oh, if you want a receipt for this item, I'll send you a lock of her hair. Yours, truly, Johnny Dollar.

0: So, with the final signature on his expense account, Dick Powell as Johnny Dollar has just closed the books on his first adventure in this new CBS series. The script for tonight's broadcast was written by Paul Dudley and Gil Dowd, and the music was created and conducted by Dick Arant. The entire production was under the direction of Tony Leader. Be sure to tune in again next week when the expense account covers Special Investigation Singapore, another unusual adventure starring Dick Powell in...
1: Yours, truly, Johnny Dollar.
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1: I'm an insurance investigator. My name is Johnny Dollar.
2: What?
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1: Milford! No, you must...
2: Get out, my boy!
1: Dollar!
3: Grab
1: him!
3: Get
1: your arm away from that window! Don't
3: hey, you!
1: Jump.
3: Hey, no, you don't!
1: Let go of me! Let go of me, you fool!
3: No. There are better ways of making a big splash in life.
1: Get away!
3: Well, nice try, Sonny. Now pay attention to teacher. I didn't know I had it in me.
1: Oh, goodness gracious, Dollar. Did you have to hit him so hard? I hope you haven't killed him. He isn't too strong, you know.
3: Don't worry. There. Now, Mr. Farnsworth, would you mind telling me on whose head have I the dubious pleasure to be sitting?
1: That, sir, is Milford Brooks III. His policy with this company is in the amount of $2 million.
3: Wow.
4: Yes.
1: And the boy seems bent on committing suicide. Dollar, I want you to stop him.
3: What do you want me to do? Threaten him with death?
1: Anything. The conditions of his policy are such that we would be forced to meet with a claim in the event of his suicide. Oh, I say, Dollar, sitting on his head that way, aren't you in danger of smothering the boy?
3: Smothering him doesn't worry me, but these crew haircuts don't make very comfortable cushions. I'll move down a little. Now, there. Okay. So far, I know this kid is insured for $2 million and that his policy pays off on suicide. What else?
1: One half hour ago, Milford Brooks walked into this office and changed the beneficiary in his policy.
3: Uh-huh.
1: Then, sir, he proceeded to demand, not request, mind you, but demand a loan of $500,000.
3: Quite a touch.
1: When I explained to him that there were no provisions for a loan in his policy, he threatened suicide.
3: Which would cost you $2 million. So all we have to do is keep him alive, huh?
1: And he's managed to make that no small problem. His choice of a new beneficiary is downright frightening. One of the most notorious gamblers in the East. His name is Hatcher, Harold Hatcher.
3: Ouch.
1: Oh, do you know him?
3: Sure. That kid's been a post office pinup boy for a lot of years.
1: Well, that's the situation. I'm engaging you to protect Milford Brooks' future. Dollar, I want you to protect the boy. Give him something to live for. You know, an interest in life.
3: An interest in life? Well, then, let's see. I know. Here. This should help.
1: What's that you got there?
3: Well, it's what's commonly referred to in the more successful of bachelor circles as my little black book.
1: Oh.
3: Well, now, let's see. Ruby? No. Her favorite expression is drop dead. Bernadine? No. She'd be the new beneficiary by midnight.
1: Oh, dear.
3: Now, here. Here's the one. Butter. Say, Farnsworth, would you mind passing me that phone? The one with the long cord?
1: Oh, no.
3: Lie still, Buster. My little friend here is showing signs of life.
1: Here you are. Maybe you should let him breathe a bit more.
3: Don't worry. He'll be all right. Hello. Oh, hello. I want to call New York. Yeah. Hudson, 24292.
1: Dollar, you're not thinking of taking this boy to New York, are you?
3: Well, I'm going there myself. You want me to keep an eye on him, don't you? Now, don't fret, Farnsworth. All is not lost.
1: You do worry me, sitting on his chest that way.
3: Hello? Oh, Butter? This is Johnny. Yeah, I'll be in town tonight. I want to see you. And look, here's what I want you to do. Yes, it's all right to say over the telephone. Yeah, I want you to reserve a table at the hatchery in my name for 10 o'clock tonight. Will you do that? Okay, I'll see you at your apartment in a few hours. But, honey, I can't make it any earlier. I'm sitting up on a sick friend. Okay, goodbye.
1: I'm not sure that I agree with your methods.
3: Huh?
1: Ow! What's the matter? Did he hit you?
3: Hit me? He bit me. Expense account, item three. Liquor, $18. Keeping Milford Brooks III peaceful seemed to be the immediate problem. And a bottle of rare old brandy seemed to be the immediate answer. I poured most of it into him, and by the time he started to tick again, he'd gone through the unusual process of going to sleep sober and waking up enchanted. I loaded him into my car, and we headed for New York. As we passed through New Haven, he opened one eye, looked up, saw the Yale Bowl, and gave three cheers for old Eli.
5: Ray, Ray.
0: would sure be proud of you. Why anybody would want to insure you for $2 million is more than I can figure.
2: My daddy loved me very much, and my mother loved me very much.
0: Now, that's nice.
2: And not only that, but I love somebody very much. And not only that, but I hate somebody very much.
0: That's interesting.
2: You know something? Next to one other guy, I hate you more than anybody else.
0: Oh, here, lover boy, it's the cocktail hour again. Time for your bottle. Rolling along the Merritt Parkway, I felt very much alone with my thoughts. And believe me, they weren't very pleasant company. The way it stacked up for me, Brooks had built up a fat gambling debt with Harold Hatcher and had been forced into making him his beneficiary. The suicide threat that he was holding over the insurance company was a little tougher to figure. Unless he was trying to finance a trip for himself to get away from the man with a murder motive, Hatcher. My hungry little mind nibbled away on those unsavory morsels of food for thought all the way to Butter's apartment.
2: Hey. Hey, where are you taking me? I want to go to New York.
0: If you don't behave, Buster, I'll punch your ticket.
4: Johnny, darling, welcome to New York.
2: Well, that's the fastest trip I ever had.
0: Quiet.
4: Well, where did you find this?
0: In a box of Cracker Jack. Let us in, dear.
4: I don't know about you. Some men bring me flowers, some bring me candy. What do you bring me? A boiled owl and a Brooks Brothers suit.
2: Pleased to meet you.
0: Yeah, let's trot him into the bedroom, honey.
4: He'd look more at home in the bathtub. Let me pull down the cover.
0: All right. Now, come on, Buster. Lie down.
2: Charm, charm, charm.
0: That kid's liquor sure can hold him.
4: How long have you been playing nursemaid to this bottle baby?
0: Get behind that bar, sweet, and I'll tell you all about it.
4: Sure. Horrible examples don't seem to bother you, do they?
0: If you knew how that guy has been bothering me.
4: What did he do to you?
0: Well, let's just say he put the bite on me. Oh, gosh, the river sure does look pretty tonight.
4: Bourbon and soda?
0: Now, please, anything but brandy. I've been sniffing that second hand all the way from Hartford. Butter... See that big boat out there?
4: Mm-hmm.
0: Oh, I sure would like to be on it. With you, sailing off to faraway romantic places.
4: Get with it, darling. That's the 125th Street Ferry.
0: Oh.
4: Here's your drink. Come on now. Tell Butter all about it.
0: So old friend Bourbon and I proceeded to tell her all about it. It wasn't easy. Everything about her kept flagging down my train of thought. The longer she looked at me, the less I wanted of Milford Brooks III, and the more I wanted of beautiful Butter I, and only. She was a sympathetic listener to my story until I gave her the answer to her first and only question.
4: And where do I fit into all this?
0: Well, baby, I thought you understood. My job is to give this poor misguided boy something to live for. That's you.
4: Well...
0: Now, honey, hold everything. Don't go getting your corn all popped. You misunderstand. I really mean it. I thought if he'd just got a look at you and realize that things like you exist, why, you'd make any man glad to be alive. Oh, come on now, Butter. Melt a little. I wouldn't let anything happen to you. You know that.
4: Did I hurt you?
0: Oh, no. I'm getting used to it. People have been taking pokes at me all day.
4: I'm sorry.
0: Ah, that's better.
4: You want some more bourbon?
0: I want some more you.
4: Well, help yourself.

0: Honey, it's getting late. Let's make this the last drink.
1: What time is it?
0: Oh, it's 20 to 10. Oh. My reservation at the hatchery is for 10. Here.
1: Thanks. Cigarette? Oh, empty. Some more out in the other room, I'll get them.
0: I'd love to get you on a slow boat to China.
1: Johnny!
0: Oh, I'm coming.
1: He's gone.
0: What? Well, he can't be.
1: But he is. The window's wide open.
0: Oh, the fire escape. What a smart guy I am. Trading 3 drinks of bourbon for $2 million on the hoof. Oh, that's the biggest bar check I ever picked up.

0: That's a big bar check for anyone to pick up. As a matter of fact, it's a bigger bar check than you've ever heard of anyone picking up before. And that should give you an idea of what to expect in the second act as you follow this new CBS series starring Dick Powell in the title role, yours truly, Johnny Dollar.
1: Well, nobody could say I wasn't working fast. I'd only been in town for an hour, and I'd already succeeded in losing Mildred Brooks' affair. I spent another hour of his all-too-short life expectancy unsuccessfully shaking down the neighborhood for him. And then, feeling very much like a bloodhound that had flunked his sniffing exam, I went back to Butter's apartment.
2: No luck, Johnny.
1: Oh, sure, plenty of luck. All bad.
2: Is there anything I can do to help?
1: A kiss for luck.
2: What are you going to do?
1: Nothing. Just a little phone call.
3: Police headquarters.
1: This is Johnny Dollar. Give me missing persons.
3: Any particular one?
1: Don't be a wise guy. Lieutenant Fisher.
3: Yes, sir.
4: Lieutenant Fisher.
1: Fisher, this is Johnny Dollar.
4: Hello, Dollar. Who'd you lose?
1: One man, my mind, and if I'm not careful, my professional reputation. The guy's name is Brooks, Milford III. Got anything on him?
4: Hold on.
1: All right.
2: Don't look at me like that. It wasn't all my fault.
4: Dollar?
1: Yeah?
4: We haven't found him yet, but we think we know where he is.
1: Huh?
4: The Hudson River. At 11:15 tonight, his top coat, complete with identification, was found taking a ride on the 125th Street Ferry.
1: Oh. Anything else?
4: Nothing much. A package of matches was found under the coat, monogram. You don't happen to know anybody whose initials are H.H., do you?
1: H.H.?
4: Yeah.
1: There's always Horace Height.
4: Wise guy.
1: Thanks, Fisher. I'll check back with you later. H.H., Harold Hatcher.
2: What are you mumbling about? Bad news?
1: Looks like about $2 million worth. They found Milford's coat on the 125th Street Ferry.
2: You and your faraway romantic places.
1: Very funny. I'll see you later, honey, and maybe about 11. Expense account, item 4. Nightclubs. $28. Harold Hatcher's hatchery was in a cellar under a hotel, but the prices were high enough to raid a penthouse. The club was draped in too much satin, its lady customers in too little. The decor was French provincial, the music was Brazilian, and the food was from Dixie. The drinks looked weak and the waiters looked strong. All in all, the joint was a sight for sore eyes, for making them sore. The only pretty thing in the place was a blonde. She came strolling up to my table, her hips unconsciously sending subtle little messages back to the rumba band. She opened her mouth, slid her tongue over her lower lip, and let a few warm, soft words slide out.
5: Looking for someone?
1: Well, you'll do until the real thing comes along. Sit down.
5: Thanks. I won't have a drink.
1: Well, I didn't ask you.
5: My name is Janelle.
1: Janelle? Wow, that's a nice name.
5: I understand you were asking about Mr. Hatcher.
1: Well, I asked if he was in. The waiter said he wasn't. Do you know him?
5: More than somewhat. What do you want to see him about?
1: A mutual friend, Milford Brooks.
5: Uh-huh. I know most of the quiet clothes boys around here, so you aren't a cop. You don't look like the type that would be a society friend of the Brooks family, so what are you?
1: I'll ignore that. Is Hatcher around?
5: He might be.
1: Then come on, where's his office?
5: The top of those stairs.
1: Can I expect any trouble getting in?
5: You won't have any trouble.
1: How do you know?
5: Because Harold sent me down here to look you over.
1: Oh.
5: I think you're all right.
1: So, I've won myself the good housekeeping seal of approval, huh?
5: Keeping a house with you would meet with my approval.
1: I ran for my life at a slow walk up the stairs. When I located the door to Hatcher's office, I knocked once and went in.
6: Come on in.
1: Thanks. So I'm Johnny Dollar. I was hired by East Coast Underwriters to protect the interest of a kid named Milford Brooks III.
6: Now, what's that supposed to mean to me?
1: You know him, don't you?
6: Well, he isn't exactly one of my boozing buddies.
1: How much money does he owe you?
6: Well, we've got him on the books for a few bob wine.
1: They picked up his top coat tonight on the 125th Street Ferry. He wasn't in it. It might have been suicide, or it might have been a knockover made to look like a suicide. What's your choice?
6: What do you get off asking me about my choice?
1: Where were you between 11 and 11:30 tonight?
6: What's it to you?
1: I thought you might like to rehearse some answers. The law will be asking some questions real soon now.
6: I don't know why I should tell you, but I was driving around in my car getting some air.
1: Oh, now, you'll have to do better than that. They found one of your match folders under Brooks' coat.
6: You're out of your mind. Let me ask you. The kid owed me a couple of $100,000. You think I'm going around knocking off my own assets?
1: Hatcher, I don't know whether you're stupid or bright.
6: Don't worry about it. I know.
1: What about that insurance policy?
6: What insurance policy?
1: Now, look, Hatcher, we're big boys. We both know that changing a beneficiary in an insurance policy is a legal transaction. That means witnesses. That means it isn't secret.
6: What are you talking about?
1: But you and East Coast Underwriters and I know all know that Brooks made you the beneficiary in his policy and that you stand to come into $2 million when they fish out his body.
6: I don't know anything about it.
1: Motives don't come much bigger.
6: I'm telling you, this is all news to me, and you and nobody else is going to make me move off that story.
1: I feel the same about mine. It doesn't take a genius to know that Brooks didn't love you $2 million worth. There's only one logical reason for his making you the beneficiary. You forced him into it. Who'd believe anything else?
6: Who cares? They'd have to prove it. And brother, that can't be done. Now, how would you... Yeah. Okay, Rocky, thanks for the news. Take the inspector into the bar and buy him a drink. I'll be right down. Dollar, did you turn me in?
1: They're here, huh?
6: Yeah.
1: No, I didn't turn you in. I'm not a cop. Here, have a cigarette.
6: Thanks. Here's a light. Well, come on. Maybe they just want to sell me some tickets to the policeman's ball.
1: For a guy in a hot spot, Hatcher was certainly a cool customer. I followed him out of the office, down the stairs, and back into the club. Janelle was sitting there right where I'd left her. And I thought to myself, now there's a gal who should never sit down. She looks so pretty standing up.
6: Janelle, buy Mr. Dollar a drink. I have to go play 20 questions with some fellas in the bar.
5: Sure, baby. Anything you say. Anything.
6: I'll see you, Dollar.
1: Yeah.
5: How'd you make out?
1: Well, you can never tell about a guy like that. He's a smart boy, strong, silent type.
5: Wouldn't talk, huh? A real close-mouth act. About what?
1: Oh, just a little doodad. $2 million life insurance policy.
5: Wait a minute. That young Brooks kid?
1: That's right.
5: I knew it. Tried to tell him he'd get into trouble, but he wouldn't listen to me.
1: Oh, you knew about it, huh? I suppose you also know what was behind it.
5: Sure, Milford owed him some money. A lot of money. It's in writing.
1: What kind of writing?
5: The personal note that Brooks was going to get back if he made Harold beneficiary.
1: Well, where is this note?
5: Do I look like the kind of girl who'd put the finger on her boyfriend?
1: You look like the kind of girl who'd do anything if she wanted to.
5: Thanks. I'll give you a slight hint. It's in his office. You'll find it in the inside pocket of one of his suits in the wardrobe. What are you waiting for? I'll watch the bar.
1: Nothing, sweetheart. Nothing at all. Whatever her reasons, Mr. Harold Hatcher's little female playmate was trying awful hard to send him up on a murder rap. And I was going to try awful hard not to let her down. Back in Hatcher's office, I found myself alone in a room with a telephone. And being a guy who can never resist a free call, I unleashed the magic wonders of the AT&T.
7: This better be you, Johnny Dollar.
1: Shh, quiet, Butter. I've only got a few seconds.
7: It seems that's all you ever have for me. Now, if you...
1: Look, Angel, Angel, just another hour. I'll get you a nice present.
7: I don't care if you're another century. And as for presents, the last one you brought me was a drunk, and you even let him get away from me. Good night.
1: Life presents a gloomy picture ever downward toward the tomb. Having wasted those few precious moments of an already misspent youth, I decided I'd better get on my pony before Mr. Hatcher showed up. I found Milford Brooks' personal note in one of Hatcher's suits, all right. As a matter of fact, I found something in all his suits. A great big glimmer of light. Expense account, item 5. Taxi fare, $10. I left the office in a hurry, Janelle at her table and Hatcher at his bar. I got out of the club and into a taxi parked a half block down the street. There, I waited until my favorite suspect left the hatchery and piled into another cab, and off we went. On a chase that would have made Ben Hur look like a plowing bee. We skittered over to Lexington and headed uptown. At 72nd, the cab turned right and pulled to a stop. My driver was on his toes, and his toes were on his brake. We stopped, too, half a block behind.
8: You want us to wait, huh?
1: No, here you are. Keep the change.
8: Hey, thanks.
1: It was a garage that belonged to a residence on the parallel street a block away. The living quarters upstairs were dark enough to look interesting. I indulged in a bit of genteel breaking and entering. Entering that old barn didn't take much breaking. I crept up the stairs. It sounded like they were left over from an old ghost story. And so did the first voice I heard when I stopped halfway up.
9: We've got to be careful, especially about that Johnny Dollar. Are you sure he didn't follow you?
1: That voice sounded awfully dry to be coming from a guy who supposedly had spent most of the night snoozing in the bottom of the Hudson River. It was Mildred Brooks III. Get up on your feet, Brooks.
9: Well, now, wait a minute.
1: I started this thing slugging you, and I might as well finish it the same way.
10: Leave him alone, you.
1: Now, pull in the claws, Angel. And sit on his lap.
10: You hard-footed hick. I'll kill you.
9: Get off of me. Huh? I should have known better than to get mixed up with a low-class female like you.
10: Why, you punk.
1: Now, hold it. We pushed the lady around enough, Brooks.
9: Tell me to be careful, will you? Why didn't you think of that before you led him here?
10: Wipe your nose, little boy.
1: Now, don't you go getting fat-headed, gorgeous. Neither one of you are exactly what I'd call masterminds. When you planted that match folder on a little boy Blue Blood's topcoat on the ferry boat, you both should have been more careful.
10: You think so?
1: You bet I think so. If I were planning a piece of evidence to incriminate Mr. Harold Hatcher, I would have left a cigarette lighter. I found one in the pocket of every suit he owns back there in his closet in the club. It wasn't hard to figure out that that guy never carries a book of matches.
9: What do you want?
1: I'm only interested in one thing. Saving the insurance company $2 million. And Buster, I think you've done it for me.
9: Dollar, I...
1: This is insurance fraud. It has been ever since you put on that fake suicide attempt. Trying to extort $500,000 out of the company.
9: Dollar, wait a minute.
1: Ah, come on. We're leaving.
11: You heard him, Dollar.
10: Harold.
9: Hatcher.
11: He said, wait a minute. He wants to talk.
1: Yeah, everybody wants to get in on the act. How did you get here?
11: When the police in this town think maybe a guy's jumped off a ferry boat and nobody's seen him do it, they check the counters on the turnstiles at each end. In the case of Brooks, as many people got off that boat as got on.
1: Well, it makes sense. They'd hardly hold a guy because somebody lost a topcoat.
10: How did you know we were here?
11: You know me, baby. You never go any place I don't know about. Okay, Brooks, you felt like talking. Now I feel like listening. Get it up.
9: Well, I don't know what you mean.
1: I know what you mean, Hatcher. One, he gave you a big, fat $2 million motive for murder. And two, he did his best to make it look like you did murder him with that broken-down match cover plant on the ferry boat. It's just that simple.
11: And you, baby?
10: Harold, please.
11: You put him up to it, didn't you, you cheap little muscler? Trying to get rid of me, will you?
10: No, Harold!
1: Now, calm down, Hatcher. You don't need any gun around here. They're tame.
11: Well, maybe I'm not. Since so many people have gone to so much trouble to hand me a nice, easy way to make $2 million, maybe I'll just go ahead and make it. I'll show these amateurs how these things are really done. Come on, Brooks. How'd you like to go for a nice, cool half a ferry boat ride?
9: No, Hatcher. No. Look, it's her fault. I'll give you anything you
11: You're
9: want.
11: You're wrong, sonny boy. You're going to give me everything.
9: No. No. You can't. Let me out of here!
1: Brooks bolted for the door. Hatcher snapped a shot at him. And I hit Hatcher with a do-or-die tackle from behind. The gun flew out of his hand.
11: No, you don't.
1: I beat him to it and swung it straight into his skull. Half the people in the room were lying there bleeding. Brooks from gunshot, Hatcher from gun butt. Janelle and I stood there panting. But believe me, not for each other. We stood that way until the police arrived.

0: Dollar, it's beyond me. I sent you out to protect the life of a very important policyholder, and now where are we? Standing in a hospital corridor, worrying about whether he's going to live or die.
1: As far as I'm concerned, Mr. Farnsworth, you're only half right. I'm just standing in a hospital corridor.
0: Oh, Dollar, you're heartless.
1: Well, if you'd been bitten where he bit me, you wouldn't care if he lived or died either. I'm getting out of here.
0: Well, where are you going?
1: It'll be explained in my expense account under miscellaneous expense. Well, don't fall over when you come to an item for
0: $318. $318? For what?
1: Not for what, Farnsworth. For whom? Expense account total. And it all adds up to a little matter of $1,182.23. Which you may say, Mr. Farnsworth, is a lot of money for one man to spend in 2 days. But you must bear in mind that the amount at stake was $2 million. And you know the price of steak these days. It might comfort you to know that I just returned from the hospital. Brooks was strong enough to make a full statement, which you will find enclosed. This in itself should prove sufficient to establish evidence of attempted fraud against your company, allowing you to immediately avoid his policy. It boils down to one sentence, to wit. Brooks and Janelle wanted to get rid of Hatcher so that they could live happily ever after. Knowing those two, they never had a chance. And oh yes, that that miscellaneous item, the one for $318, it was a bracelet for a certain party who made this special investigation for me very special. Oh, if you want a receipt for this item, I'll send you a lock of her hair. Yours, truly, Johnny Dollar.

0: So, with the final signature on his expense account, Dick Powell as Johnny Dollar has just closed the books on his first adventure in this new CBS series. The script for tonight's broadcast was written by Paul Dudley and Gil Dowd, and the music was created and conducted by Dick Arant. The entire production was under the direction of Tony Leader. Be sure to tune in again next week when the expense account covers Special Investigation Singapore, another unusual adventure starring Dick Powell in...
1: Yours, truly, Johnny Dollar.
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5: Johnny, I was afraid you might be away for the weekend.
4: Who's that?
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4: Oh, hello, Bi. 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
5: 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In Cod Harbor, terrible.
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5: I know it's Saturday afternoon, Johnny, but this needs fast action. 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
5: Goodbye.
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0: 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Byron Kay was a good insurance broker, and I figured he wouldn't have called me over a weekend unless it was pretty important.
1: To get right to the point, Johnny, insurance on the palace is only for $15,000.
0: Wait a minute, Bye. What is this palace, a fishing boat?
1: No, it's what Meg McCarthy calls her restaurant, right down on the dock.
0: Cod Harbor, you say?
1: That's right.
0: Well, what seems to be the trouble over there that couldn't wait till after the weekend?
1: Well, like I told you, this character, Meg McCarthy, runs a so-called restaurant down on the docks, the Palace. I sold her $15,000 insurance on it. And, Johnny, it's quite a place.
0: What do you mean by that?
1: We also carry $25,000 straight life insurance on Meg herself. Separate policy, of course.
0: Which one are you worried about, Vi?
1: Both, I think.
0: Huh?
1: Matter of fact, the more I think about it, the gladder I am that she didn't fall for my pitch when I tried to get her to increase the coverage on the cafe. If she had, our necks would really be out.
0: Well, what's the matter? Isn't it worth $15,000 now?
1: Oh, sure, at least. Even if it doesn't look it. You know, the stoves, equipment, and all that sort of stuff are in the coverage, too.
0: Then I'm afraid I don't see what
1: you're saying. The thing is this, Johnny. Meg has been threatened.
0: By whom? How?
1: Who knows? Anyhow, she's notified me that there have been a couple of attempts to set fire to her place. Since she lives upstairs in it, that means danger to her own life, too.
0: Uh-huh. And the whole $40,000 is at stake.
1: Yes. Will you go up there right away and see what you can do?
0: Today?
1: Tomorrow?
0: Sunday?
1: Look, maybe you can get in some fishing. I understand you're quite a fisherman.
0: Oh, now, the last three times I was promised fishing while working on a case, all I did was cut bait.
1: Proposition. If you don't get in at least a full day's fishing trip while you're up there, I'll double whatever you line up on your expense account.
0: Sounds mighty tempting.
1: How about it, Johnny?
0: Okay, bye. You asked for it. Item 2, 1195, transportation back to Hartford, then on to Cod Harbor the next morning. Fine way to spend a nice warm Sunday. Nice place, too, if you lost your sense of smell. There were two or three dozen fishing boats of all shapes and sizes tied up at the long dock and piers that comprised the important part of the village. For housing, there was a scattering of weather-beaten shacks, one store. Meg's Palace turned out to be the biggest, most disreputable-looking of the dockside eating places, and since there was a closed sign on the front door, I went around to the back.
2: I'm sick and tired of looking at that whole place. No, look here, Meg. I just come back to apologize for the room.
3: Well, the next time that mangy, scurvy crew of the Lillian comes in here and gets drunk and brawls and carries on and busts up me fine glassware and china, to say nothing of a couple of wooden chairs and a fine
2: listen table. To me, darling.
3: Don't you darling me, you pig-faced squint.
2: No, Meg, put down the frying pan.
3: No, sir, not until you get your filthy hide out of here. I'm running a respectable joint, and the likes of you and the ragtail crew of yours have got no place in it. What's more and furthermore, I won't have you around.
2: But I only come to pay for the damage my boys did last night. Now, look here.
3: Hey, that's a laugh. Pay for the loss of me dignity, to say nothing of me trade.
2: Me little buttercup, please.
3: Now, get out of here, Willie. Get out.
2: Okay. Here's your money, Meg.
3: Who wants your dirty, offensible money? Get!
2: Meg, put down the frying pan!
3: I'll put it down, Willie boy, if you don't get out of here. I'll
2: Meg,
3: your
2: Meg,
3: head.
2: Meg, go!
3: Get now, before I lose
2: the power! Oh, Meg, get
3: out of here, Willie! I'll keep hiding you! Oh, yes, sir! All right, come on, Willie!
0: I, excuse me, Miss McCarthy.
3: Ain't he a darlint? Ain't he the sweetest man you ever did see?
0: Huh? The man you just threw out of here?
3: Not only comes in to apologize, but brings the money to pay for the damage his pranking boys done last night when they were celebrating the big catch they made. Lovely bunch of lads they are, too, every one of them. As loyal to Willie Boy. Now, who the devil are you? And what's the big idea of barging in here on a Sunday when anybody with eyes in his stupid head can see that the place is closed up?
0: Oh,
3: your eyes so blind in your head you couldn't see the sign out front?
0: I saw...
3: And sneaking in here the back way this way. Who do you think you are?
0: Well, I wasn't
3: sneaking...
0: Now,
3: get out and leave a lady alone of a Sunday. Go on!
0: Don't get tough with me, Meg McCarthy.
3: Huh?
0: Just put down that pot and shut up for a minute while I tell you why I'm here. Put it down!
3: Shades of me dear departed overbearing husband, yes, sir. A After all, I should have noticed you're a gent standing by the way you done while me and Bill was at its helter and skelter. Oh, but he is a dear one, ain't he?
0: Yeah, well, at this point, I wouldn't know. But from what I saw a minute ago...
3: Oh, don't let that fool you, dearie. We're in love, me and Willie boy. Ain't he a living doll?
0: Meg.
3: A fine, fine husband he's going to make me, too. That's why I made him the beneficiary of my life insurance policy.
0: That's exactly what I want to talk to you about.
3: Then go ahead and talk. What's stopping you standing there like a banty rooster that doesn't know...
0: Will you shut up?
3: Oh, well, of course I will, dearie. And I'm begging your humble pardon. But if there's anything I hate, it's a lily-livered man that hasn't...
0: Meg!
3: Yes, sir. I'm sorry.
0: Then listen.
3: Yes, sir.
0: My name is Dollar, Johnny Dollar. I'm an insurance investigator.
3: Insurance investigator, eh? Well, in spite and despite of your pretty clothes and pleasing manner, I don't want any of already got.
0: No, no, you don't understand,
3: I've got all I can have.
0: I'm just...
3: And from the looks of things, these past couple of...
0: Will you shut up a minute?
3: Of course, dearie. I'm sorry.
0: You call the insurance company, Mr. Byron Kay in Intercoastal Maritime.
3: Oh, yes, dear little pasty-faced Byron boy. Why, do you know if he'd had half the guts and get of a he-man, he would have sold me twice the insurance he did?
0: Well, that's not quite the way he told it to me.
3: Well, so it's the way I'm telling it to you. Oh, what am I going to do, darling, if they wreck my place the way they're trying?
0: Oh, this Willie boy, as you call him, who was just in here?
3: That's effeminate.
4: What?
3: He's Captain Billy Morgan, Bill, to you and any man what calls him
0: Willie.
3: Oh,
0: put it down, will you? And stop yapping your head off and answer my question.
3: Yes, sir.
0: Now, is Captain Bill Morgan one of the people you suspect of trying to wreck this ugly-looking hash house?
3: Oh, I love you, boy. You talk like a real sweet, overbearing maid.
0: Then answer my question.
3: Well, of course he ain't. Willie boy wouldn't hurt me any more than I'd touch a hair of his pretty head if he had a hair on top of it.
0: All right, then who?
3: Johnny boy, there's a dozen of them like to see Meg's palace burn to the ground. Bless the black thieving soul.
0: Why?
3: Because I give them the best and the most food in the harbor. That's what the man gets here. So what happens to the silver plate in Ernie's manor house and Irving's chop suey joint? Well, I'm putting them out of business, that's what.
0: So you think they're trying to put you out of business?
3: Think it, I know it. That's why I telephoned that sniveling, lop-eared Byron Kay to send somebody down here and make him stop it before he had to pay off a lot of insurance on it and maybe even on me. Why else do you think?
0: There have been some attempts to set the place on fire, I understand.
3: Why else do you think a lady like myself would take to sleeping on the bar down here every night, getting a creak in my sacred iliac? But I'm getting sick and fed up with it.
0: Don't know that I blame you. Now, look,
3: will you... trying to keep awake all night every night to keep them from burning it out from under me and me with it is making a fair shadow of me former self out of me. I'm losing me strength.
0: But not your aim. Look, while we talk, I'll help you clear up some of this.
3: Well,
0: mess.
3: The devil you will. It's not the man's job, especially since you ain't romantically inclined towards me.
0: But you would let Bill Morgan clean up for you, huh?
3: Well, he was the cause of it, wasn't he? So if he and his boys don't show up before nightfall and take care of it, so help me, I'll keel-haul them every one. Besides, if he's going to be me old man when the fishing season's done, he's got to know how to keep in line. Now.
0: Now. You say there are people you suspect are trying to fire this building.
3: Three.
0: All right, three. Now, who are they? The owners of the other restaurants here on the docks?
3: Aye. First, there's Clem Harris, what runs the silver plate. Oh, and a sly one he is.
0: Yeah, what do you mean?
3: He's too soft and polite and soft-spoke. Me, I never trust a man unless he talks up like a man. I guess that's why I like you, dear.
0: Well, who are the others?
3: Ernie Turner at the Manor House Cafe.
0: Oh, yeah. Is that the big place down at the other end?
3: What? The little hole in the wall next to the bait stand. And half the time the customers don't know whether they're getting bad food or thawed-out bait. And the third one.
0: Yeah?
3: That stubborn mule that runs Irving's chop suey joint.
0: Irving who? What's his last name?
3: Irving? His name's Tony.
0: His name? Now, wait a minute, would you please?
3: Sure. Tony Fortino, Italian.
0: Then why is it called... Why a chop suey place?
3: If anybody has eyes, he would have saw how the sign was changed. First, the Chinese had it with chop suey.
0: Yeah?
3: Then came Irving with kosher, so he added his name to it, and now it's Tony.
0: Well, then why...
3: Only there wasn't any more room left on the sign, so stop complaining.
0: Okay, Meg, you win. But have you any specific reason to suspect any one of them?
3: One of them? I suspect them all, the dirty conniving.
0: Why?
3: Because they're a dirty conniving. I'll tell you why. Because they won't sell out to me. Because they all three keep open competing with me, and that's three against one, so they're a dirty
0: all right,
3: conniving.
0: All right, you said that.
3: Well, aren't they? How would
0: all right.
3: Yes, sir. I love it when you speak to me that way, Johnny Boy.
0: So you said. Now, I asked you if you have any specific reason for suspecting any one or all of them.
3: Well, of course I have, on account of the threats they sent.
0: How do you know they sent them?
3: Because I suspect them, that's why. And what happens three times they try to set fire to my lord?
0: Meg, you don't have one bit of actual evidence against any of them, do you?
3: Well,
0: do you?
3: No. But I suspect the dirty kid.
0: Hold it, please. Are you sure those fires weren't accidental?
3: Accidental?
0: Well, with all the dirt and grease you leave around
3: the
0: shack.
3: In the middle of the night with the stove fire banked like I've been doing it for 20 years and with all the fires starting outside where they have no business. Look, Johnny Boy, I'll show you where they started outside.
0: Well, now that's a good idea because so far I confess I can't get very much alarmed over what's happened.
3: Now, hold up. Don't the whole town know I'm closed on Sundays? Hello, and what kind of a blubber-headed income-poop would be calling Meg's Palace on a Sunday when everybody knows...
4: I want Johnny Dollar.
3: Huh? Oh, of course. The gentleman's right here. It's for you, Johnny Boy.
0: Oh? Hello, Johnny Dollar.
4: We know why you're here, Dollar.
0: Oh, yeah? Who's we?
4: But you won't be here long, understand?
0: Well, now, that's a matter of opinion, isn't it?
4: Either you go quiet the way you came, or you go in a long wooden box. Get it?
3: What is it, Johnny Boy?
0: Come on, Meg. Let's get to work.

0: Now, here's our star to tell you about tomorrow's episode of this week's story.
1: Tomorrow, well, they say that darkness can cover a multitude of sins. It can also cover a strong man armed with a deadly weapon. Join us, won't you? Yours truly, Johnny Dollar.
0: Yours truly, Johnny Dollar, starring Bob Bailey, is transcribed in Hollywood. It is produced and directed by Jack Johnstone, who also wrote tonight's story. Be sure to join us tomorrow night, same time and station, for the next exciting episode of Yours Truly, Johnny Dollar. Roy Rowan speaking.

0: you know. 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
1: Eric Carlson, take 2, 30th Street. I imagine ice melt from the steep mountainside, but over the concrete, leaves wash over the drains and flood the street. I run down each block with abandon. I trust the water more than the sidewalk. The moss is not so slick with this river borne over it. I see the looks of passing cars. The automatics have their pedals pressed and eyes adrift in rain, finding me running for no other reason. I am smiling at the manual drivers, hyper aware of the weather, caring far more than me. I reach the bottom and catch the traffic light's instruction, the only light today. I stretch against a sign, Old Town, a wood carving of a ship. I look up one block at a time. I make the rain keep coming. I find the top with my eyes cast over the disappeared street above the hill's crest. I hit the street light with an open hand. I listen to the metal resonate as I turn around.

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3: 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Keep it pushing.

Come in. Welcome. I'm E.G. Marshall. What surprise package shall we dig for this time in our Pandora's box of fantasy foibles and farragos? A werewolf baying the moon? A restless ghost trailing icy shivers as he searches for rest? A locked door? A secret panel? A curse from centuries past? Or retribution at last claiming its victim? Or shall we just consider the most fascinating problem of all? A young girl in danger, not only of her life, but her sanity. Our mystery drama, The Covered Bridge, was written especially for the Mystery Theater by Ian Martin and stars Jada Rowland. 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I'll be back shortly with Act One.

0: I don't suppose any of us who, in traveling, have unexpectedly plunged into a tunnel could have escaped the icy thought, what if I never come out of this darkness? Or more terrifying still, what if when I emerge into the light on the other side, I find myself in a different world than the one I left going in? There is nothing dark or foreboding about the tunnel Ted and Peg Marshall will drive into. It's a simple, short bridge in New Hampshire, different from other bridges only because it is a covered bridge, and because what it spans is not just a simple river, but the stream of time.
1: Hey, sleepyhead. I married a zombie. Are you with it, Peg?
2: I'm just cozy and sleepy.
1: Oh, remind me to marry a woman I don't bore the next time.
2: I'm not bored being married. Oh, but there was all that champagne. And it's taking so long.
1: Well, you picked New Hampshire for the honeymoon, and it's only twilight.
2: I just hope we get there soon. Where are we?
1: I was hoping you wouldn't ask.
2: Why? Are we lost?
1: Well, let's say I'm hoping we find the right turn soon. Uh-oh. Oh, look what's coming up. A covered bridge. You recognize it? Peg? Peg? Hey, Peg, don't leave me. Wake up. Wake up.
3: Wake up. Wake up. Wake up, Marguerite. We're almost home. Time you come back to your senses.
2: What?
3: In the name of heaven, try to grow up and behave like a woman instead of a silly, love-struck girl without a brain in her head.
2: It's the kind of wild terror that closes up the back of your throat and shuts off your breathing, like when you're half-wake from some dreadful nightmare. A moment ago, I was Peg Marshall, a newly married woman driving with my brand-new husband to our honeymoon. And while I dozed off, we drove our automobile into a covered bridge, and suddenly, shockingly, somewhere on the way across, I find myself in a two-horse carriage with a strange man sitting beside me. As we come out of the roof of the covered bridge on the far side, into another world.
3: I asked you a question, Marguerite.
2: Who?
3: There is no need to be difficult. You may not know your own mind. At least I hope you know your own name.
2: Marguerite is not my name.
3: Oh, really? Since when?
2: It's never been my name.
3: How fascinating. Just what do you consider your own name to be?
2: My name is Peg. Well, if you have to be formal, it's just plain Margaret. Nothing fancy.
3: Well, I'm sure your father will be interested to hear that.
2: It wouldn't be much of a surprise since he gave it to me himself. You know, would you mind stopping this contraption and letting me out, whoever you are?
3: Contraption? Let you out? Oh, no, my little bird, not ever again.
2: I don't know what bicentennial parade you're dressed up for or what kind of joke this is, but I don't think it's funny.
3: Nor do I, my dear Marguerite. For that matter, your father, as you'll soon find out. We are not amused, either of us. As for your father, I suggest that before you go to him to beg his forgiveness, you get out of that shameful garb, or you may kill him with the apoplexy.
2: What shameful garb?
3: Oh, now, what do you consider yourself to be? Portia, Viola, Rosalind? Have you some romantic theatrical notion you can avoid pursuit by dressing up as a boy?
2: Look, mister, there's some sort of mix-up here.
3: Yes, there most assuredly is, and we've had enough play-acting, so please stop it immediately. If you must refer to me as mister, please do me the courtesy of adding my surname. Or call me Theo.
2: This has got to be a bad dream.
3: I should hope what we have lived through the past day will be just that. You've done enough harm to the Drexel name to say nothing
2: about... The Drexel name? What is that?
3: I think I shall leave that to your father to explain. And let us get something quite straight between us, young woman. You will not Sully my name. Before I'd permit you to make Theodore Bentley a laughingstock, I'd as soon take the whip to you as I did to your fancy boy.
2: What fancy boy?
3: Your light of love, Lieutenant Edward Graham.
2: Lieutenant? You mean Ted? My husband?
3: Your would-be husband.
2: Are you done with him? Where is Ted?
3: Where he should quite properly be, in the stockade. There's no question that he will be cashiered, reduced to the ranks, and...
2: Wait a minute. I don't make this scene at all. Are you trying to tell me that my husband, Ted Marshall, is going to get shot at and maybe killed?
3: Nobody is your husband yet, and nobody else is going to become that but me. You will marry me tomorrow, young lady, or by the living God, you and your family will suffer the consequences.
2: For the moment, I can't talk. I shut my eyes, thinking, if I do, and I open them again, this dark stranger in the powdered wig, with a tri-cornered hat, the white knee breeches and riding boots, will disappear. Even as I do, I know it won't be that easy. Something is out of whack. I'm on a kind of a trip I've never dreamed of. Where am I? In what world? And most important of all, where is Ted, my husband? And then the carriage comes to a halt. And I open my eyes again. There is no miracle.
3: All right, Vinny. You can put the rig away and see to the horses. Oh, hello, Abigail.
4: Evening, Mr. Bentley, sir.
3: You can help Miss Drexel down and get her out of that ridiculous get-up before her father sees her.
4: Yes, sir, right away. Oh, come along, Miss Marguerite, dearie. We'll go upstairs and freshen up.
2: Who are you?
4: Now, don't tell me you'd turn your back on your Abby. Oh, come, dear. It wouldn't do for the rest of the servants to see you the way you are.
2: What are you trying to tell me?
4: Hush! Not in front of Mr. Theo.
3: All right, Abigail, I leave her to you. And you make sure she's as respectable as we can get her before she comes down to the table.
2: Wait a minute. I'm not going to...
4: Please, Miss Marguerite, for the love of heaven, don't make any more fuss now. We tried, and we lost.
2: Tried what? Lost what?
4: Inside, lovey. We can talk all secret-like soon as we're in our own little nest.
2: As we went up to the house, I could see that it was a great, massive place of stone and white stucco, laced with great, heavy wooden beams. A place of age and wealth. Abigail, a little bird of a woman, and I went up the stairs to what she called my room. There was a great four-poster bed, two huge armoires for clothes, and a fire burning cheerily in the fireplace. In every way, in my fitted blue jeans, boots, and spaced out as I was, I couldn't have felt more out of place.
4: Now, the first thing to do, Miss Marguerite, is to get you out of those clothes. Wherever did you find such outlandish garb?
2: Never mind that for a moment, Abigail. Is that what I call you?
4: Oh, you know, your whole life it's been plain and simple, Abby. Oh, are you all right, my little love?
2: Yes. No. No, I'm not all right. And I'm not your... Abby, what did you mean when you whispered to me that we tried and we lost?
4: Hush. If the master and that miserable Bentley man were even to suspect that I tried to help you and the lieutenant, I...
2: Help me? Us? Do what?
4: Why, to run away, of course, to get married. What happened, Miss Marguerite?
2: I don't know.
4: Oh, there now. Poor lovey. You're so delicate and sensitive. It's no wonder those two cruel old men have got you half out of your wits.
2: I'm not half out of my wits, Abigail. I'm perfectly sane. The trouble with me is I'm not your Miss Marguerite. I'm someone else.
4: Oh.
2: Please, don't hover over me and treat me like some kind of nut.
4: Of what?
2: A weirdo. Like I'd flipped a peg or gone round the bend or... I just mean I am not losing my mind. Will you answer me some questions?
4: Well, of course.
2: First off, my name. You say it's Marguerite?
4: Oh, but of course.
2: Marguerite what? Drexel?
4: That's right. Marguerite Harkness, Beaulieu, Mayhew, Drexel.
2: That's all me?
4: Oh, they're all family names.
2: I see. And I have a father. What's his name? I mean, I don't need all of them, just his first and his last name.
4: Well, his name is Mr. Wainwright Drexel.
2: No mother?
4: Oh, now, what are you trying to do to me, lovey? You know your sweet mother passed away not 6 months ago.
2: I'm sorry. I'm truly sorry. Theo Bentley. Who is he?
4: Sir Theo? You know he's here from England on some business with your father's bank, and that he asked for and was given your hand, and that you're to be married tomorrow. That's what caused all the trouble.
2: Because I was in love with someone else.
4: Oh, that darling boy. Just the husband to care for and comfort you. What happened after we'd arranged everything?
2: What is my darling boy's name?
4: Edward Marshall.
2: Ted?
4: Oh, your name for him.
2: What does he look like? Do you have a snap? I mean, a photograph of him? I mean, do I have a...
4: A what?
2: A picture.
4: Oh, a painting. No. You remember, you had a miniature of him, but your father took it away from you.
2: Oh, I'm beginning to have a big fat hate for this character.
4: Oh, Marguerite, he's only trying to do what's best for you, according to his lights.
2: One more question.
4: Hmm?
2: What date is it?
4: Why, you know, it's March 16th.
2: Yes, Abby, that's one thing I happen to know. But you said something about King George. By the date, I mean...
5: Marguerite, what's this door doing here?
4: Oh, Lord save us, it's your father.
6: I was just giving Miss Marguerite a sponge bath, sir.
5: Well, don't be too long about it. As soon as she's dressed, I want to see that young lady in the library.
2: So that's my father. Big bully.
4: Oh, Miss Marguerite.
2: Never mind him for the moment. What I want to know is, what year is it?
4: Oh, why, the year of our good Lord, 1776.
0: So at last, Peg Marshall has to face a stunning, shocking, unbelievable fact. That through the cosmic accident of some time warp, in the tunnel of that covered bridge, somehow, she lost not only a brand new husband, but 2 centuries of her own identity. I'll return shortly with Act 2.

0: What on earth would you do if you found yourself in a situation like Peg Marshall's? Can you imagine the frustration, the icy fear, the total helplessness? To be surrounded by a group of people from another day and age, every one of whom is a stranger to you, and who could only consider you stark raving mad if you insisted that you were a girl who would not even be born for nearly 200 years. Let's go back and see how Peg handles it.
1: While I was getting dressed, I tried to concentrate on what to do, which wasn't easy. First of all, I had to pretend to some maidenly modesty to get out of my modern underwear and hide my own clothes under the mattress. Then I started getting into, well, too much. Long linen drawers, a sort of linen vest thing, and then, oh, brother, the corset. Abby pulled that so tight I could hardly breathe. Then a harness with a cage of hoops hanging from it. Petticoats and petticoats. And finally, a heavy silk brocade dress. By that time, I've made up my mind. If you can't fight them, join them. I'd go along with the scene till I figured some way out.
2: There we are. Now you look like your lovely self again.
1: Do I?
2: Oh, yes, Miss Marguerite. My poor little thing.
1: Why do you say that?
2: Oh, I tried to help, but now that they've stopped your elopement, I...
1: Hey, I take it Daddy was in on us, too.
2: Who?
1: Papa? I mean, Father.
2: Oh, naturally he was.
1: So that's what I call him, Father.
2: Of course. No lady of breeding would call her parent anything else.
1: Of course. And he was just as dead set against Ted... I mean, the lieutenant as my intended.
2: Oh, you know that. Although, in the master's defense, I don't think he could quite help himself.
1: In what way?
2: You would know that better than I. Besides, it isn't my place to go mixing in family affairs, I know, but... Oh, please, for both your sakes, don't quarrel again with the master.
1: Well, why should I worry about his point of view?
2: Oh! Well, you know how the doctor has warned him not to get excited. We nearly lost him last year.
1: What a pity. I mean, you have to remind me of that.
2: Oh, I know you love him in your own way.
1: Okay, let's go beard Pa. I mean, Father, in his den. We went downstairs through the great echoey hall. Wainscoted partway up, the rest rough plaster with a lot of gloomy people, ancestors, I supposed, staring out of heavy, carved gilt frames on the wall. The doors were all double ones, very high, and heavy, dark wood. At one of them, Abby stopped and knocked gently.
3: Come.
2: In you go, dear.
1: Come with me.
2: Oh, no. Much better alone. Try not to upset him.
1: The door thudded shut like a cell door behind me. Across the room, to one side of the fireplace, half facing me as I entered, sat a man in a big wing chair. He was a large man, tall and heavy, with a huge beak of a nose and bristling eyebrows.
3: Well, girl, are you going to stand at the door forever? Come over to me.
1: Yes, Father.
3: I wanted to have a word or two with you alone before dinner. You realize Theo is still here?
1: Oh, is he?
3: Not the normal run of things, of course. Night before the wedding and all that, but under the circumstances, I mean, after today, well, naturally... sit down a moment.
1: Yes, Father.
3: You're a headstrong little filly, you know. Like your mother, God rest her soul. And a damn good portrait that fellow did, whatever his name was. caught that flash in her eye. Yes, Maureen.
1: That was my mother's name.
3: Of course it was, Marguerite. It's what we're talking about.
1: Yes, Father.
3: Now, to get down to cases, you had your fling today, and I must say it was personally embarrassing to me and downright unreasonable. I hope that's over with.
1: What fling, Father?
3: Running off with that army chap. I'd have gone after you myself and stopped you if it hadn't been for this damnable gout.
1: Stop me from what?
3: Oh, Lord knows. Even if it was marriage, as the boy apparently claimed, not a penny to his name, surely you can see for yourself what a mistake it would have been. Not your sort of chap at all. I hope you're properly grateful for Theo for interfering.
1: I think that's just what he did. And why should I be grateful?
3: Easy there. One thought at a time. Theo is your fiancé. Your Edward, or whatever his name is, was lucky he didn't get hauled up for a summary court-martial. But maybe a couple of days in the guardhouse will cool the young puppy off.
1: Supposing I preferred to marry Edward instead of Theo?
3: I think we settled that between us. You know perfectly well that Theo is a splendid marriage for you to make. And the only way to save my hide. You want to see your father ruined?
1: I have no wish to bring anyone bad luck.
3: Well, then you must allow me to run my family, as is my place and right. You have no say in these matters.
1: I'm afraid I will have to admit, in this case, that you are perfectly right, sir.
3: Splendid. Well, that's my girl. Now, let's get in to dinner and Theo.
1: Only, I wasn't his girl. Which was exactly why I had to agree. And I really had no say about this family. I really couldn't worry for the moment about Marguerite, wherever she was. My problem was myself, Peg Marshall. I needed help, and I needed it bad. But where was it going to come from? Certainly not from the two men I dined with.
4: Well, to your daughter, sir, and the lovely lady I am to marry within 24 hours.
3: I'll drink to that. To the bride.
4: Hmm. Don't be alarmed, Marguerite.
1: But you broke those beautiful crystal glasses.
3: That's part of the traditional toast to the bride.
1: Aren't you both ashamed to feel that you may have to drag a woman to the altar?
4: Oh, I don't think that will be necessary now. Surely your father will stand trustee for that.
1: Then you can't trust him.
4: Well, your father, I think I can answer for. Until that elusive bond is tied, however, I am naturally still somewhat tentative of you, my love.
1: There was more to that interminable dinner. But it ended on the same note as it had begun. I did not learn much more of the whole situation by the end of it. Finally, the gentlemen retired to their port or brandy or whatever. And I was upstairs with Abby, ready to be put to bed by candlelight at the crazy hour of 9 p.m. Although I must say it was worth it to get out of that corset.
2: Now, into bed, and I'll tuck you in cozy.
1: Oh, I won't argue. It's freezing. Oh, that lovely mattress. I am tired. Oh, only what am I going to do, Abby?
2: Hush, little one. Sufficient unto the day is the evil thereof.
1: That's a lot of help.
2: Turn your back on the good book? Oh, for shame, Miss Marguerite.
1: I won't turn my back on anything that might help.
2: Remember what goes before, according to St. Matthew. Take therefore no thought for the morrow shall take thought for the things of itself.
1: Oh, Abby. happy. You're such a dear person. You almost make me feel there's hope. Oh,
2: place your trust in the Lord, and there's always hope.
1: The combination of emotional exhaustion and that deep, downy bed and that sweet, loving old lady lulled me into accepting the situation. Before I knew it, I was asleep. Oh, I struggled back from layers deep, beckoned by a rooster somewhere, doing his thing. I hadn't heard one since I was a kid. And because he was far enough off, his raucous tone only brought me half awake. And suddenly, down beneath the window, all hell broke loose.
5: By heavens, there he is, Wainwright.
6: Where?
5: Damn near inside the house.
6: The nerve of the fellow. How'd he escape?
5: Beyond me. Hold out there! You! Marshal!
6: You're trespassing!
5: Get off these grounds or I'll put a pistol ball.

0: was even more horrendous was that the body lying dead in 1776 was the man I had married the day before, 1976.
1: A girl torn from her own time, hurled back 200 years. This century, or two centuries ago, Margaret or Marguerite, what future does either or the same girl have? I shall return shortly with Act Three. There is a lovely moment all of us have known, that magic moment between sleep and waking, when half the enjoyment is knowing you are asleep and trying to stay that way. It can also be one of the most desolate moments in life when, in the same moment of suspended animation, you are fighting not to come awake, not to face the problem you don't want to remember or wake up to, which is the moment Peg Marshall is going through this morning.

0: make it right for you. At least for you. 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
1: Marguerite? Marguerite? My eyes fled around the room. She had to be here. I heard her voice so clearly. With my eyes open, I could see the sun was just rising. By the window was just the movement of a curtain in the wind. Or could I glimpse a white-clad figure melting into nothing? Marguerite! No! Wait!
2: Are you all right, lovey? What is it?
1: Marguerite, I think she was here.
2: Who?
1: Her. The real Marguerite. I saw her. She went out this way.
2: Oh, child, control yourself.
1: I tell you, she was here. She spoke to me and said she would come back. And she left by this window to...
2: To what?
1: Oh, I was going to say, out to the garden.
2: Well, it's a sheer 20-foot drop down to the terrace below. How could anyone step out this window?
1: They couldn't. Unless the person was a ghost. Oh,
2: there are no such things.
1: Oh, Abby, I know you're my friend. I wish I could explain so you'd understand.
2: Just try me. For whatever little I can do, I won't let you down.
1: Oh, how can I? There's just no way you could know what I'm going through.
2: I know. What can I say to you about last night?
1: Last night? Oh, good Lord. Ted. They shot Ted.
2: Hush, dear. Try to accept God's will.
1: No. I want to see them. I want to see his murderer. Oh,
2: that's a harsh word. He was a trespasser. And your father, Lord, forgive me for saying this, is fighting for his own life, too.
1: What do you mean?
2: Loans he has made to these upstart colonials have put him in bad odor with the English bank.
1: And I'm the negotiable factor in the whole rotten mess. For my father's honor, one body sold and delivered to Sir Theobald Bentley in full settlement of payment due. And I'm not the only body.
2: Oh, hush, dear. These are not matters for a lady to concern herself with.
1: You just help me get dressed so I can face up to my father and Theo. Past and maybe, just maybe what really belongs to me, the future.
3: My dear Marguerite, it was neither your father nor I who brought things to a climax. It was your headstrong young suitor.
1: How civilized you managed to sound. You're talking about a man you murdered.
4: Oh, now I say, really... The beggar was...

0: trespassing. And he was an escaped jailbird.
1: Oh, come on, face the truth. Ted, the lieutenant hadn't committed any crime.
2: Oh, that, of course, is a matter of opinion.
1: Oh, no, Mr. Bentley. That was surely a matter of influence.
0: Really, Marguerite? I see no point in pursuing this conversation.
1: I guess I really don't either. No way we could ever reach an understanding.
2: Oh, I'm afraid the understanding has already been reached. A marriage has been arranged and will be sanctified at 5 this evening. Or else.
1: Supposing I told you to go shove your threats in your hat.
0: Marguerite, in the
2: Let me handle this, Wainwright. Am I to understand that you were threatening to refuse me as a husband, Marguerite?
1: When you talk to me as Marguerite, I don't know.
0: How else would he talk to you? Go to your room, daughter, and make yourself ready for the wedding. For by my soul, you will be at the altar if I have to drag you there in chains.
2: Oh, that won't be necessary. I shall drive her myself to our wedding. And if she refuses, she knows what the consequences will be. Wainwright, I'll break you.
1: I was scared. I was no sooner in my room than the lock fell. Even Abby, it seemed, was to be denied me. And already, as if it was a threat, my wedding gown was laid out on the bed. I fell apart, head down on a chaise longue, lost in tears. Peg, Peg, there isn't much time left. Who is it? Where are you? It's Marguerite, Peg. Come here. Come quickly.
3: Where?
1: To the pier glass, the oval mirror. I crossed quickly to the old-fashioned mirror, expecting to see my own reflection. In a sense, I did. I saw myself. Every line in my face, every curl in my hair, every familiar look of myself reflected, except that the figure in the glass was dressed. As I could see after a quick glance at the now empty bed, in the white silk gown and the long bridal veil that had been laid out for me to put on.
3: I promised I would come.
1: But so late. Too late.
3: Not for you, I hope. And at long last, not for me.
1: Help me, Marguerite. What happened?
3: That's beyond me. But everything else I can explain quickly. You know most of it by now.
1: Yes, but...
3: No, there is no time to waste. First, you must get out of your clothes and back into your modern ones.
1: How could you know about them?
3: I have been dead a long time, but not allowed to lie in the grave. Oh, quickly now. Change, and I shall tell you. As you already know, my father was in financial difficulties. Sir Theobald was sent from England to close him out. To expose him to ruin and disgrace. As you have guessed, an accommodation was made between my father and Sir Theo.
1: That old goat.
3: That's the way I felt about him. Save in my time, it was different. I did have a duty to my father.
1: What do you mean, in your time? You're here now.
3: Oh, you know that isn't so. What am I? A reflection in a dark glass. A wandering spirit that you may bring to rest.
1: Me? How?
3: I know very few answers. Why you are here? An accident of time, and perhaps I have to believe that somehow we have common ancestors. The day before I was supposed to be married to Sir Theobald, I stole from the house and fled to meet Edward. We might have been married and happy if Theo hadn't found out from one of the grooms he had paid to spy on me.
1: I can see the rest. The establishment rolled in and dragged you home.
3: Yes. The next day, poor Edward made his foolish but wonderful attempt to rescue me.
1: And got killed for his pains. But then what?
3: What is about to happen to you? Theo drove me to the wedding, a pistol by his side. I was dressed as you see me in the mirror now, as we got to the covered bridge, just before we entered...
4: Yeah?
3: I pulled away from him and threw myself down into the stream. It's not so deep, but it is rocky, and I did what I wanted to do. I killed myself.
4: You poor girl.
3: And I've been doomed to wander all these years, unable to join my love, Edward. But now, I think at last, my time has come.
4: How?
3: With you. This time, if I kill myself, it will not be a sin because I can save you. Now, let's change places.
4: I don't know what you mean.
3: Me, in the wedding gown, looking into the mirror. You, in your modern jeans, looking out. As we ride to this wedding that never took place 200 years ago, we ride as one. But this time, it's my soul that will find escape.
4: What about me?
3: I don't know. It's a chance you'll have to take. But what better one do you face now?
4: So it was that under thunder clouds and dark scudding sky, Theo helped his bride to the two-horse carriage. Unaware that with her, there was me, in blue jeans. Overhead, skies were almost sitting on our heads, heavy with the promise of a storm.
2: Well, my love, what with one thing and another, not the most auspicious occasion for our wedding. Or may I hope you will contradict me?
3: Our fate is sealed, at least yours. You have achieved what you wanted to. Let us leave it at that.
2: No, not quite. The ridiculous child love you had for the young pup who is disposed of. I would like some guarantee that it will not come between us.
3: Round the bend and down the hill is the covered bridge.
2: Oh, yes, that's right.
3: By the time we reach it, I hope to answer your question forever. But why is it so dark?
2: It's like a storm on the way. Hey, hip! I hope we can reach the church before it breaks.
3: There's the bridge.
2: Now don't press against me. It's a narrow tunnel, and I need room to maneuver.
3: Look, at the opposite end, through the mist, those two enormous eyes. What are they?
2: I don't know. I can't see. But...
3: there's something coming towards us. We're going to crash. It's what you deserve, but not me. Not me.
5: Peg, are you all right?
4: What?
5: I said, are you all right?
4: Did we crash?
5: Into what?
4: Well, there was a horse and carriage coming the other way and...
5: Come on, honey, you were out cold. You're dreaming.
4: Am I? Are you sure?
5: Well, sure I'm sure. The one thing I wish I was so sure of is where I'm at. I'm pretty low on gas. Well, we better find an open station soon.
2: Yes, sir. You was just about empty. Good thing I stay open this late.
5: Yeah, thanks. Oh, and thanks for putting us on our way.
2: Oh, that's no trouble. One of the things I'm here for.
4: Could I ask you something, sir?
2: I reckon I couldn't fuse a lady.
4: You ever hear of some people called Drexel around here?
2: Ah, no. Drexel is the right proper name, this part country. Goes back a couple of centuries or more. Old Manor House used to be here until shortly after the war. Then it became a hospital, like, burned down a couple of years ago. Sad to see it go. Kind of used to be a landmark, eh? Yeah, that's a funny thing. Come to think on it.
4: What was that?
2: Well, you must come over the covered bridge on your way here.
4: Oh, yes. We sure did.
2: Oh, a lot of excitement up there just after you came by. You might have heard the police car, ambulance and all.
4: Why? What happened?
2: Well, sir, they found lady. Committed suicide, they say. All dressed up like colonial times in a long silk wedding dress and veil. Strange thing is, nobody knows where she come from. Except in
4: what?
2: Oh, well now, ain't nothing to put any belief in. But there is an old legend round these here parts about the White Lady of the Bridge. Misty night, she's supposed to haunt that old covered wreck. Well, who knows? Maybe now they'll fix that old bridge up. And another New Hampshire ghost will be laid to rest.
6: Another New Hampshire ghost. Certainly not for Peg Marshall. In a long and happy marriage to Ted Marshall, it is perhaps the one thing she never could quite share with him. Oh, of course, she's told him the story, but he just laughs it off because she was sound asleep when they entered that covered bridge and didn't wake up till they came out the other side. What happened in between? For Ted, nothing. For Peg, a nightmare. But then, in a moment of dreaming, anyone can live a lifetime. I'll be back shortly. Our cast included Jada Rowland, Bob Caliban, Ian Martin, and Bryna Rayburn. The entire production was under the direction of Hyman Brown.
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6: This is E.G. Marshall inviting you to return to our Mystery Theater for another adventure in the macabre. Until next time, pleasant dreams.
8: What's in a name? A name is an identity, its meaning, and history. Washington State is full of such meaning and history. From the towering beauty of Tahoma to the serene waters of the Puget Sound, we will delve into the meanings of the names of the places that define our city, region, and state. This is our history. This is our sound. Eatonville. Eatonville is southeast of Tacoma, near the Pack Demonstration Forest in Pierce County. T.C. Van Eaton platted the town site in 1888. His store served as the first post office when it was founded June 25, 1890. Van Eaton Hall, the second story of the building, was the town's early social center. T.C. Van Eaton was born in Pope County, Minnesota, June 27, 1862. He came to Eatonville, where he served as postmaster for 18 years, and in the state legislature in 1894 and 1895. He died in October of 1951 and is buried in Eatonville. Eatonville was incorporated October 28, 1909. The U.S. Atlas, published in 1895, shows the place to be Eatonville. 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
1: Yes! 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

0: with yours truly, Bill Goodwin, our postman Mel Blanc, Sharon Douglas, and the music of Meredith Wilson and his orchestra. For your Thursday night comedy enjoyment, it's George and Gracie. And for your everyday coffee-drinking enjoyment, it's Maxwell House, with extra flavor in the blend because of choice Latin American coffees skillfully combined. Extra flavor in the cup because Radiant Roast develops the full flavor of every coffee bean. And the result is that today, more people buy Maxwell House than any other brand of coffee in the world. As we look in at the Burns home this morning, we find George and Gracie discussing the couple who have just moved in next door.
1: What do you think of them from what you've seen, George?
2: Well, it's hard to say. We've only had a glimpse. The girl looks very pretty.
1: Prettier than me, huh?
2: Oh, don't be silly. To me, you'll always be the prettiest girl in the whole world.
1: Oh, bless your little heart.
2: What do you think of the fellow?
1: Well, he's kind of handsome.
2: Handsomer than me, huh?
1: Oh, bless your little heart.
2: Yeah, bless it.
1: Of course, I do know a few things about them just from watching the furniture and stuff they moved into the house. For instance, they're very affectionate.
2: You can tell that from the furniture?
1: Oh, sure, from the love seat. Only one side of it's worn down.
2: I see what you mean.
1: And naturally, I know that he's an important man, somebody with a lot of influence, maybe the son of a senator or even a personal friend of the president.
2: How do you know that?
1: Well, they've got a new refrigerator.
2: Yeah, must be a big shot.
1: Yes. Well, I hope she doesn't turn out to be the borrowing kind of neighbor, but she'll probably borrow the Mixmaster and keep it for weeks.
2: I didn't know we owned a Mixmaster.
1: We don't. I borrowed it from Francis Fowler last night.
2: Well, maybe the new neighbor will be more considerate.
1: Oh, I'll answer it, dear.
3: Good morning, Mrs. Burns. Here's your mail.
1: Oh, thanks, Mr. Postman. How are you today?
3: Frisky as a colt, Mrs. Burns. On mornings like this, I drink in the air and expand my chest to its fullest extent. Only when the street is deserted, of course.
1: Only when the street is deserted?
3: Yes. I wouldn't want the buttons to pop from my uniform and wound a bystander.
1: Oh, you're so thoughtful, Mr. Postman. My husband and I have been talking about the new couple next door. Have you met them yet?
3: Yes, I've spoken to them. Poor, unfortunate young people. What a tragedy.
1: A tragedy?
3: 2 days ago, they hadn't a care in the world. And then yesterday, it happened. Why didn't somebody warn them?
1: What happened?
3: They got married.
1: Oh, but Mr. Postman, all marriages aren't like yours. You're not happy because you're henpecked.
3: Not henpecked, Mrs. Burns. I'm buzzard battered.
1: Oh, Mr. Postman, there must have been a time when you didn't feel that way.
3: Yes, there was. When I first married Bertha, I said, I'll make good for her sake. I'll show her the stuff I'm made of.
1: Oh, and did you show her?
3: No, she took me apart and found out for herself. Well, goodbye, Mrs. Burns. Remember, keep smiling.
1: Oh, George.
2: Yes, dear?
1: The postman just told me some exciting news. Those new neighbors of ours are newlyweds. They just married yesterday.
2: On their honeymoon, huh?
1: Yeah, isn't that sweet? We must make everything as romantic for them as possible. I know. Tonight, open the window beside your bed and sleep on your back.
2: That'll make it romantic for them?
1: Well, when you sleep on your back, you make a noise just like Niagara Falls.
2: It's not just surroundings that make a honeymoon romantic. We spend hours in a little hotel near Kansas City Stockyards. The Packing House Plaza. Well, it was romantic, wasn't it?
1: Well, of course it was, darling. Remember the night the big old cow walked through our room?
2: Yeah. I told you to put your mother on a different floor.
1: George, I was talking about a cow from the stockyards.
2: Oh, I'm sorry, dear. It was a swell honeymoon, even if it was a broken-down hotel.
1: Yeah, you know, that was the first time I heard you sing. You sang in the bathtub.
2: And it's for heaven, oh boy, yeah, I always love to sing.
1: Oh, yes. And after your bath, you caught a cold walking back to our room.
2: $3 double. That was some hotel.
1: Oh, look, George. The honeymooners next door are in the dining room where we can watch them. Hmm? He's putting his arm around her.
2: Gracie, surely you're not going to peep at them.
1: Of course not. I'm going to take a good look.
2: I'll see you later.
1: Oh, I suppose it is kind of wrong of me to spy on them like this. But everyone says, love thy neighbor. And how can I love them unless I investigate them? Come in.
4: Hi, Gracie. What are you doing over there by the window?
1: Oh, a pair of newlyweds just moved in next door, Bill. I've been kind of watching them.
4: Gracie, you can't stand in the window that way spying on a newly married couple. Shame on you.
1: Why?
4: Because you're blocking my view. Move over.
1: Oh, excuse me, Bill. Stand right here. Look. Oh, they're just sitting down to breakfast. He's holding her chair. Isn't that romantic?
4: Some romance. He's alone with a chair and a gorgeous doll, and look which one he holds.
1: Well, just the same, I wish George were thoughtful enough to hold my chair. Oh, look. Now he's kissing her.
4: Gracie, doesn't George ever kiss you at the breakfast table?
1: Are you kidding? He won't put his lips near anything that isn't a 4.5-minute egg. All he does is sit there and read his paper.
4: Well, why don't you try kissing George?
1: I did twice, but he wouldn't put the paper down. Once I kissed the crossword puzzle, and the other time, Donald Duck.
4: Believe me, you got the best 2 out of 3. Gracie, you know, that groom over there does seem very attentive. Look, now he's buttering her toes.
1: Yes, and now he's holding her while she nibbles at it.
4: Yeah.
1: Oh, isn't that sweet?
4: Yeah.
1: Bill, why don't you get married and settle down? Wouldn't you like to butter toast for a little wife of your own?
4: No thanks, Gracie. I'd rather do it for a girl I'm just friends with.
1: That's more romantic?
4: Well, no, but it's nice to know her old man is paying for the butter.
1: Oh.
4: Well, I'm sorry, Gracie, but marriage to me is just nothing. And speaking of just nothing, I hear your husband coming downstairs.
1: Oh, yes, so do I. Well, you better leave, Bill. I want to see if there's any romance left in George. Maybe if I handle it right, he'll act just like that groom.
4: Well, I doubt it, Gracie, but good luck. So long.
2: Breakfast ready yet?
1: Oh, it's on the table, darling.
4: Good.
1: Dearest.
4: What?
1: I'm about to sit down.
4: Well?
1: Well, would you hold my chair for me?
2: What for? You can't miss it. Sit you down.
1: Yes, dear. George.
2: Now what?
1: Butter my toast for me.
2: Butter it yourself. You got a broken arm?
1: George Burns, I demand that you butter my toast.
2: Okay. There.
1: Now, hold it up and I'll nibble at it.
2: Are you nuts?
1: No. It's fun if the husband holds the toast and the wife nibbles at it.
2: What do we do with the next piece? Throw it in the bathtub and bob for it?
1: Oh, George Burns, you have no romance in your soul.
2: I guess.
1: Come in.
5: Good morning, all.
1: Oh, it's good morning some, Meredith. George is upstairs.
5: Oh, watching something through the window there, Gracie?
1: Well, yes, Meredith. I've been sitting here watching the young couple next door. They just got married. Oh, I wish I could have that kind of life.
5: Golly, you mean you and George aren't married?
1: Well, of course we're married. I didn't mean that. It's just that men are so changeable. The longer they know you, the less they care about you.
5: Oh, I don't believe that, Gracie.
1: Oh, don't tell me about men. When a man first caught you, the fire in his heart burns as brightly as the fire in a furnace. Then along comes Father Time and John L. Lewis, and they both go out.
5: But, Gracie, honestly, that's not true of all men. Now, you take old Walter Bunker back in my hometown of Mason City, Iowa. Why, he's just as kind and thoughtful and loving to Mary Edith today as he was 20 years ago when he first started to court her.
1: Really, Meredith?
5: Absolutely. Walter's a plumber, and goodness knows he's busy. But every day he brings... every day he brings Mary Edith a gift. You know, little things he finds in drains.
1: Oh, what a thoughtful man.
5: Walter even composes poetry about Mary Edith. Why, I remember one little bit of verse went like this. Oh, Mary Edith, I love you more than a modern rust-proof galvanized sewer.
1: Oh, how sweet. I'm glad you told me about Walter and Mary Edith. It restores my faith in men to know that after 20 years of married life, some husbands can still be kind and thoughtful.
5: Oh, Walter and Mary Edith aren't married.
1: They are?
5: No. Walter's been courting her for 20 years, but she hates the sight of him.
1: Oh, I see.
5: Well, I'll be running along. I hope you've changed your opinion of men, Gracie. I hope you realize that not all of us are rude jerks.
1: No, some of you are very polite. Goodbye, Meredith.

0: Meredith, that song you're playing about the state of Nevada makes me want to get out my traveling shoes.
1: Well, I don't wonder, Bill, for Nevada has really spectacular scenery that's really worth traveling far to see.
0: Yes, that state seems to have everything in it, Meredith. Lofty snow-capped mountains, immense sagebrush deserts, fertile green valleys where figs and almonds and pomegranates grow.
1: And don't forget the world-famous lakes, Bill. The deep blue Lake Tahoe and the pyramid. It's certainly no wonder Nevada is so well-loved a part of our American scene.
0: And I can't help thinking, too, how it's no wonder that Maxwell House Coffee has become so much a part of our American scene. For in this nation of coffee lovers, the extra flavor richness of Maxwell House has made so many millions of friends that today it's bought and enjoyed by more people than any other brand of coffee. You see, this coffee that more people prefer is a blend of premium Latin American coffees, each chosen for its individual flavor contribution. Manizales for mellowness. Medellin's for richness. Other choice Latin American coffees for vigor. And Bucaramanga's for full body. The result is true flavor harmony in a cup of coffee. That's why Northeast, South, and West, the nation's favorite is Maxwell House. Coffee that's deeply satisfying, always good to the last drop.

0: Tracy, are you still at that window watching those newlyweds?
1: Yes, dear. The husband just came home for lunch. Come here, I want you to see something. I think it might give you an idea.
0: Okay. What?
1: You see, first he takes a bite of food and then he kisses her. And then he takes another bite of food and he kisses her again. Doesn't that give you an idea?
0: Well, sure, but you didn't have to go through all this.
1: No.
0: Yeah, I knew it was lunchtime. Make me a pot roast sandwich.
1: George Burns, I'm ashamed of you. Here I stand before you, desirable and available, and you've got your mind on pot roast.
0: Well, it's very nourishing. Pot roast gives a fella energy, strength. Oomph. Oh.
1: But you couldn't possibly use any more oomph. You're loaded already. Kiss me.
0: Okay.
1: What do you want on your pot roast? Mustard or relish?
0: You didn't like that kiss?
1: George, I want you to kiss me like you used to. Oh, come on, try it again. Turn the clock back 5 years.
0: All right. Well?
1: Better turn it back 10 years.
0: Okay, I'm going to kiss you just like I did 10 years ago. There.
1: Do I hear 15?
0: With you. That's exactly the way I kissed you on our wedding night.
1: You kissed me like that when I was a blushing bride?
0: Sure.
1: Wonder what I was blushing about.
0: Well, I've had enough of this. I'm going down to the office. Goodbye.
1: Well, maybe it's my fault that George isn't as lovey-dovey as the man next door. Maybe that bride has something I haven't got. What a ridiculous thought. Still, there's no harm in finding out. I'll go over there and snoop around a little. Now I'll see what this bride has got that makes her husband so much more attentive than mine. Maybe it's her beauty secrets or her clothes.
2: Yes?
1: Oh, well, hello. I'm Mrs. Burns from next door. I felt it my duty to come over and warn you about the snoopy women in this neighborhood.
2: Snoopy women, Mrs. Burns?
1: Yes. Now, take Mrs. Snevely, for instance. She's nosy enough to ask you how much you paid for that vest you're wearing. $18.75, wasn't it?
2: No, it only cost $15.
1: Oh, well, keep it to yourself. It's none of her business.
2: Well, she must really be nosy.
1: Oh, she's nothing compared to Mrs. Fowler two houses down. That brazen woman would even ask you if you dye your hair. Do you?
2: Why, no, I don't.
1: I thought not. That Mrs. Fowler has some nerve.
2: Yes, hasn't she?
1: Well, the worst snoop of all is Mrs. Morton across the street. She'll even want to know what dentist makes your teeth.
2: Why, my teeth happen to be my own.
1: Oh. You have a very nice figure, too.
2: Also my own.
1: Oh.
2: Why would they ask me these things, Mrs. Burns?
1: Well, to find out if it's expensive clothes and beauty secrets that make your husband so attentive. Aren't they awful?
2: Oh, well, they certainly are. My Jim loves me for myself alone.
1: Oh. Well, that washes that up.
2: What?
1: Oh, nothing. I saw your husband from the window this morning.
2: You did? Mm-hmm. Oh, isn't he a dream, Mrs. Burns? Isn't he just terribly handsome and that glorious physique?
1: Yes. My husband's the mental type.
2: Oh, I'm so sorry.
1: Thank you, my dear.
2: Oh, you should have seen Jim in his uniform. He was a captain in the Marines.
1: Well, George did his bit, too.
2: Oh, really? Mm-hmm. What was his rank?
1: Air Raid Warden, junior grade. Oh, he was wounded, but he didn't get the Purple Heart. He sat on his flashlight.
2: Well, I'm sure he was very... Oh, there's my phone. Pardon me, Mrs. Burns. Hello? Oh, Jim, darling. I was worried about my lover boy. You haven't called me for 10 whole minutes. Are you at the office? What are you doing? You just had a customer. What was his name? Where was he from? Was he nice? Did he buy anything? How much? Oh, how wonderful. Bye now.
1: Do you always ask your husband so many questions?
2: Oh, yes. Jim loves for me to take an interest in everything he does.
1: He does, huh?
2: Oh, yes, most husbands do. It makes them feel so much closer to their wives.
1: Maybe that accounts for something.
2: Oh, I beg your pardon?
1: Oh, not at all. Nothing. Well, this has been a lovely visit, but I must be running along now. Goodbye.
2: Goodbye, Mrs. Vernon.
1: Oh, be interested in everything your husband does, and he'll adore you, huh? All right, George, here comes your interested wife.

0: darling, you're back at last. Where have you been?
1: To the office.
0: Oh, tell me about your trip.
1: My trip?
0: Yeah, did you take a bus or a streetcar?
1: Took a bus.
0: What bus did you take?
1: Same one I take every day, the red bus.
0: Was it bright red?
1: Fairly bright.
0: Oh, what a colorful life you lead. Oh, dashing all over town in a bright red bus.
1: Yeah, colorful.
0: Tell me about it. Was the conductor nice?
1: Fine fellow. Never had my transfer punch neater.
0: Where did you get off the bus?
1: At Fifth Street.
0: Fifth Street? Oh, that's so far away.
1: No, it isn't.
0: Oh, don't ever go as far as Sixth Street, George. I couldn't bear it.
1: Okay.
0: Then he left the office and came home, huh?
1: Well, yeah.
0: Did you take a bus or a streetcar?
1: Bus.
0: What bus did you take?
1: The same bus I took before.
0: The bright red one?
1: The bright red one.
0: Oh, what a colorful life you lead. Dashing all over town
1: in a bright red bus. Gracie, what in the world...
0: Did you stop anywhere before you came home?
1: Stopped at the cigar store.
0: Did you buy some cigars?
1: Well, yes.
0: How many?
1: Three.
0: How much did you pay for them?
1: A dime.
0: Did you smoke one?
1: Yeah.
0: Oh, George, you live so dangerously.
1: This is murder.
0: What are you going to do now that you're home?
1: I thought I might sit down for a while.
0: In a chair or on the sofa?
1: On the bright red bus. I'm getting out of here.
0: Oh, darling. Don't go as far as 6th Street. I couldn't bear it.
1: Goodbye.
0: I wonder if I overdid it.

0: So that's why I came over to talk to you, Bill. You're supposed to know all about women. And believe me, I've got a problem with Gracie.
1: Oh, nonsense, George. Just show her who's boss. After all, who earns the living? Who pays the rent? Who buys the food? Who... You have got a problem, haven't you?
0: Darn right. Ever since she started watching that couple next door, she's been
1: Oh, of course, George. That's it. She wants you to act like a newlywed.
0: A newlywed?
1: Well, sure. Leap in the door, pick her up in your arms, and scorch her with burning kisses.
0: You want me to do that?
1: Well, in your case, limp in and shake hands.
0: Okay, comedian, if you don't want to help me.
1: Well, I am trying to help you, George. Don't all women like love and affection?
0: I guess so.
1: Well, Gracie wants it, too, if she's a normal woman.
0: I'll try it anyway.
1: Attaboy. Now, make with the lovey-dovey stuff, you know, that gooey talk.
0: Oh, I'm not good at that.
1: Oh, it's easy, George. Look, you be Gracie, I'll be you, and I'll show you how. Who does who of?
0: Look, Bill.
1: Now, come on, George. Try it. Who is the greatest, biggest, handsomest manzikins in the whole world?
0: Bill.
1: I know, but you're supposed to say George.
0: Oh, fine.
1: Yes. I'll give you another lead.
0: Yeah, a little lead.
1: If
0: a itty... fat lead, give me.
1: Yes. If itty-bitty mamakins will puck her up, daddykins will give her something yummy, yummy.
0: Well?
1: Yes. A great big cup of Maxwell House coffee.
0: Oh, dirty.
1: Now, right away, you've got her, George, because that's the sweetest thing you can say to a woman. They know that Maxwell House is tops. Appetizing, rich, full-bodied, and mellow. Coffee at its full-flavored best. Good to the last drop.
0: But, Bill, I can't say that.
1: Oh, sure you can. It's absolutely true. That's why more people buy and enjoy Maxwell House than any other brand of coffee in the world.
0: I mean, I can't do that baby talk stuff. Still, if I pour it on thick enough, maybe I can cure her. I'll try it, Bill.
1: Good.
0: I'll talk real mushy. That ought to make me repulsive, huh?
1: Well, with the starch you've got, how can it miss?
0: So long, comedian.
1: Good luck, newlywed.

0: Why, George, you're back so soon. You didn't stay long.
1: Great Big Daddykins got lonesome for his itty-bitty mommykins. From now on, Daddykins won't ever leave his mommykins again.

0: Dadakins?
1: Well, no.
0: Then kiss Dadakins. We'll just sit here and we'll kiss all night and all day tomorrow and all the next day.
1: Oh, but tomorrow I have a beauty shop appointment. I can't let my hair go any longer.
0: Dadakins will singe it off with burning kisses.
1: You mean we're going to stay home from now on and just...
0: That's right, just... Isms Gwad?
1: No, Isms isn't.
0: Well, Dadakins is making like a newlywed.
1: Well, I liked you better the way you were before.
0: Honest Mommikins?
1: Oh, don't call me Mommikins again, unless you want a great big push in the face.
0: Okay, Gracie.
1: Oh, that's better. Now let's go out to dinner the way we'd planned.
0: Good.
1: Get my coat, will you?
0: Get it yourself. You're not crippled.
1: Oh, George, you're the most adorable thing.
0: I've got it.
2: Until next Thursday, good night and good luck from the makers of Maxwell House, America's number one brand of coffee.
1: Always good to the last drop.
0: Well, come on, Gracie, I'm hungry.
1: Oh, George, those newlyweds have invited us to their house for dinner.
0: No, no. I'm not going to eat at any bride's cooking.
1: Okay, I'll cook dinner for you myself.
0: Let's go to the newlyweds. Good night.
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7: What's in a name? A name is an identity, its meaning, and history. Washington State is full of such meaning and history. From the towering beauty of Tahoma to the serene waters of the Puget Sound, we will delve into the meanings of the names of the places that define our city, region, and state. This is our history. This is our sound. Marion. This rural community is on the west side of the old Buckley to Sumner Highway in northern Pierce County. The district got its name from Mary McHugh and Mary Chamberlain, who were early residents. Since there were several places named Marysville, the name Marion was chosen and is still in use for a grange and a water district. The Marion Post Office was opened April 2, 1883 and closed August 31, 1944. 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
6: This is Orrin Vance. Sent me up to Osnick 7 years ago, remember?
5: Orrin Vance. Oh, the Zeman case?
6: You know, Della, I thought a lot about coming out and killing you. Instead, I'm going to do you a favor.
5: What's on your mind, Vance?
6: I did all my time, and people don't like to hire ex-cons. I think maybe you and I can work out something.
5: I haven't got any jobs, Vance.
6: I'm not asking for a job.
5: It sounds like double talk to me. I don't think you...
6: Don't you give me any routine, Del. 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You can help me and make yourself some money. It's legitimate. What do you say?
5: I don't know what it's all about. 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I'll be waiting for you.
7: John Lund, in a transcribed adventure of the man with the action-packed expense account. America's fabulous freelance insurance investigator.
5: Yours truly, Johnny Dollar.

0: 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Since your office authorized me to conduct certain inquiries based on information supplied by Orrin Vance, I am billing you accordingly. The following is an accounting of expenditures during my investigation of the Baltimore matter. Expense account item 1, $295. A phone call to prisoner dismissal board at Sing Sing Prison, where I was informed that Orrin Vance had been released 3 days before the above date. He had completed 7 years of a 7 to 15 year term for grand theft. It was an unparoled release. The chaplain described him as a model prisoner with a better than average chance of remaining out of prison for the rest of his life. For that reason, I was willing to listen to his story when he showed up an hour later.
1: Hello, Dollar. You haven't changed a bit.
0: Come on in, Vance.
1: Yeah, sure. Thanks. Ah, it's a nice place you got.
0: I like it. Sit down. Tell me what's on your mind.
1: Dollar, look. Don't treat me like a con, even if I am one, huh? I'll sit down, I'll have a smoke with you, I'll talk with you. Forget the other part for a while, will you, please?
0: Okay. Have one?
1: Thanks. Just, everybody's doing that. Even my wife. Went over to see her the first day I got out. You know what?
0: What?
1: Katie wouldn't let me in the house. She gave me $40, told me to go out and get a decent job. She had it all worked out. Work hard, she said. 6 months, if everything's okay and you're not in any trouble, you can come home to me and the kids. If not, she said, I'm going to divorce you.
0: What do you want me to say?
1: I want you to offer me a seat. Invite me to sit down.
0: Sure.
1: Thanks again. You know, thought about it a lot. If you hadn't been out to get me 7 years ago, I'd have had you over for dinner. Maybe we with them friends.
0: Maybe.
1: Look, I can't get a job, and I'll have to go in business for myself. I need a stake. That's why I'm here to see you. I talked to you maybe 20 times while you were working on that Zeman case, and I think I got to know you. I called you today because of what I saw of you then. I think you're an honest man.
0: Thanks.
1: You ever hear the Towner case in Baltimore?
0: Towner Loan Company in 1946?
1: Yeah.
0: Everybody's heard about that. $1 million theft.
1: The insurance companies still have a reward for information leading to the arrest and conviction?
0: Was never solved. I suppose they do.
1: I can help you help them solve it for half of that reward.
0: Can you?
1: I know two of the men who did it. Two of the six men. I talked to one of them yesterday. I'll tell you who they are, where you can pick them up, but I want my name out of the picture. Can you fix that?
0: Yeah, probably. But I have to talk to the police sooner or later.
1: Oh, look, this is a good thing, Dollar. And all I'm asking is your promise to keep my name out of it.
0: Tell me how good before I make any promises.
1: That's fair enough. They had some of the serial numbers on part of the take. Here. This is one of the bills. Why don't you check it with them? Then we'll take it from here, huh?
0: Expense account item 2, $14.85. A long-distance phone call to Chief Investigator Don Freed, Allstate's Insurance, who verified that the serial numbers on the $10 bill Orrin Vance handed me tied in with the Towner Loan Company theft. I explained the information I had at hand and the source from which it had come, leaving out any mention of names. Freed talked with his boss and phoned me back half an hour later, giving me the go-ahead. Okay, Vance, you're in business.
1: All right, how does it work?
0: You tell me who they are, I'll handle it from here.
1: I mean the money part.
0: When we have something, you'll get paid for it. All I've had so far is talk. This bill could have come from anywhere. You might have picked it up at a cigar counter.
1: Look, I got it from a man named Leonard Torpy. He lives in New York. He's one of them.
0: Leonard Torpy?
1: Yeah. I met him my second year at Assening. He was up on an old petty theft charge. He did 18 months. He told me to look him up when I got out. Now, this part may sound crazy, but we had a few drinks together in his place yesterday. I was weeping on his shoulder about all my hard luck, and he said, "You think you got hard luck?" Well, then he marched me into the bedroom and showed me a stack of money in a bureau drawer. He said he couldn't spend it. He gave me one of the bills. Well,
0: must have been pretty drunk out.
1: Yeah, it was. I got to thinking about it. I checked the bill, found out it was in the town of me. I looked up the story in it. Torpy fits the description of one of the hold-up men right down the line.
0: Now, we'll see. You say you know two of them. Who's the other one?
1: Harold King. Lives in Reno, Nevada now. Runs a filling station there. He used to come see Torpy on visiting days. I saw him several times.
0: What makes you think he had a part in the Towner thing?
1: Just from what Torpy said while he was drunk and the general description of the other hold-up men in the story. See, while Torpy was drunk, he mentioned his old partner, Harry King. Told me where he was living and so forth.
0: Did he say anything about the holdup?
1: No. I told you, I found that part myself. But King is the other man, I'm sure of it.
0: King have a record?
1: I don't know anything about him.
0: Okay. Where'll you be?
1: I'll phone you. 2 days be long enough?
0: Oh, I should know something by then.
1: Remember, my name's out of it. The police or anybody else.
0: Sure. You afraid?
1: Yeah. I'm a stool pigeon. Well, haven't you noticed?
0: I'd noticed, and it worried me. So I followed him when he left my place. I was buying a package of cigarettes at the corner drugstore while he boarded the streetcar for downtown. I tagged along in a taxi to the main business section, watched him get off and head for the bus terminal. I bought another package of cigarettes while he bought a one-way ticket to New York. In the half hour before departure time, I telephoned a private detective friend of mine, Pete Florian. He appeared at the bus terminal 15 minutes later.
2: What's the rumble, Johnny?
0: That man over there in the gray overcoat. His name's Orrin Vance.
2: Uh-huh.
0: He's on his way to New York right now. Maybe you better tag along, see that nobody kills him.
2: Oh?
0: If what he told me is true, somebody might try to do just that. Stay close till he settles somewhere.
2: I see.
0: I haven't got any more to tell you, Pete, because I'm just starting to look into it. Find out where he's living there and contact me at this number. I'll let you know what to do then.
2: All right. Anything else?
0: Don't let him out of your sight, Pete. Expense account item 3, $100. Retainer for private detective Pete Florian for explained purposes. I stayed at the bus terminal long enough to watch Pete board the New York-bound bus and take a seat across the aisle from Orrin Vance. Item 4, $8.85, plane fare, Hartford to New York. Item 5, $4.50, cab fare to hotel and then to Metropolitan Police Station, where I explained my business to Lieutenant Randall.
3: Who gave you this tip, Dollar?
0: I'm afraid I can't tell you that, Lieutenant.
3: Why not?
0: Because I promised not to disclose any names. But I can tell you that the source is a man who couldn't possibly have had anything to do with the case, since he was in prison at the time of the holdup.
3: Mm-hmm. But you want me to stick my neck out and get up a search warrant and maybe take this bird Torpy into custody on your say-so?
0: Well, you have plenty to start with that $10 bill. Should be enough for you to look into it.
3: That why you look into it?
0: Frankly, yes. Prima facie evidence.
3: But no name?
0: No name. I've told you all there is to know. Believe me.
3: Let's get busy.
0: The mug folder on Leonard Torpy showed a balding 40-year-old man with a long record of theft and burglary. There was no record for a Harold King, although he was listed as an associate of Torpy's. Lieutenant Randall wired Reno authorities requesting they locate King and hold him for possible questioning. Once these preliminaries were accomplished, Randall and I went out to the address Orrin Vance had given me. But this turned up a blank. The landlady informed us that Mr. Torpy had lived there but had checked out the preceding morning. No forwarding address. The good lieutenant and I parted company outside the apartment house, and I walked back to my hotel. I was going to change clothes and grab some dinner, but the clerk waved me over to the house phone. A call had just come in. Johnny Dollar.
4: Hi, Pete Florian, Johnny.
0: How'd it go?
4: When your boy got in town, I trailed him to a place on 155th Street. He's got a room with a view. He's up there now.
0: Alone?
4: I think so.
0: Any visitors?
4: No. Light went out about an hour ago. Might be sleeping.
0: What's the number?
4: 680. His room's in the back, first floor, number 10.
0: Where are you?
4: Drugstore, right across the street.
0: Expense account item 6, 160. Cab fare to the drugstore where Pete Florian was keeping a watchful eye on my nervous informer, Orrin Vance. I found the drugstore, but Pete was nowhere in sight. The girl behind the soda fountain recognized him by my description and said he'd stepped out a few minutes before. I glanced up and down the block and then spotted him standing just outside the shadow of a streetlight across the street. I walked over.
2: Hi, Johnny. That's the room back there.
0: Lights on?
2: It's got a couple of visitors in there with him. Showed up about 5 minutes ago.
0: Car?
2: Taxi.
0: What they look like?
2: One's thin, medium-sized, dark suit. The other stocky, dark suit, too. Both in their early 40s. Chauffeur wears glasses. Didn't make either one.
0: Yeah. This one of them?
2: Let me see. Yeah, he's in there. What's his name?
0: Leonard Torpy. We better go in.
2: Okay. Right back there.
0: Yeah.
2: Who's Leonard Torpy?
0: That's somebody who might want to kill Vance.
2: Wish I knew more about what this is all about, Johnny.
0: Yeah, so do I. It's all talk so far.
2: I see.
0: Better cover me. I'm over there.
2: Okay.
5: Who is it?
0: Mr. Vance?
5: Who?
0: Orrin Vance?
6: You must have the wrong number, buddy. Nobody by that name lives here.
0: Well, are you sure?
6: Positive. Why don't you try the manager?
0: Well, I did. He said Mr. Vance had this room.
6: Then he's all wet. Good night.
7: Just a minute, Toby.
6: What? Hey!
7: Charlie, look out!
0: Before I went down, I heard it go off a couple of more times. Must have been 6 inches from my head. My eyes couldn't see and my feet wouldn't move. But I could hear. It was someone very close to me. And he was dying.
8: Johnny. Johnny. Johnny.

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0: I won't talk about my operation. Well, I had one at the police emergency hospital. As a matter of fact, I had two. They prodded a .38 slug out of my neck and another one out of my shoulder. It was 48 hours before I was allowed to sit up in bed and talk. Naturally enough, my first visitor was Lieutenant Randall. He looked haggard, tired, worried.
1: You say you hired this Pete Florian?
0: Yeah, to keep an eye on Orrin Vance.
1: This your tipster?
0: It's okay to tell it now, I suppose. Yeah.
1: Well, thanks. Florian died right there in the hall. Four slugs hit him. Vance is on the floor beneath you, still hanging on. You keeping track of all this?
0: What about Torpy? Did you get him?
1: We didn't, but Florian did. Torpy's in the morgue. The other man got away. Quite a night.
0: Yeah.
1: Look, darling. You're the only one who can give me the story now. Vance isn't able to talk and won't be for another 3 days. If then, everybody else is dead or gone. Now, what happened there?
0: I don't know. I didn't see anything, Lieutenant. I was trying to push into the room past Torpy and the whole world caved in. Any line on the man who was with Torpy?
1: Good descriptions, but no luck so far. He heisted a car outside Vance's place. Found it 2 hours later, no prints on it. Some blood. He might have one of Florian's slugs in him.
0: Yeah.
1: We gotta land that bird. Hey, you all right?
0: I felt awful. And Lieutenant Randall left me alone for the rest of the day. At 3:30 the following day, Orrin Vance regained consciousness long enough to relate what had happened. I was wheelchaired down to his bedside. Statement enclosed.
2: That was Harry King with Torpy. King flew here 3 days ago from Reno. He came to my place to find out what I'd done with the $10 bill Torpy gave me when he was drunk. I told him I spent it, but they didn't believe me. It was King who shot me. I've got reward money coming. I'm not gonna die.
0: He was still hanging on 2 days later when I left the hospital. Expense account item 7, $14. Ambulance ride. From emergency hospital to my hotel. The doctors told me to take it easy for a month and I'd be all right. I had a phone call a half hour after I started to take it easy. Johnny Dollar.
3: Are you interested in finding Harry King?
0: Who's this?
3: My name's Milva King. I'm Harry's wife.
0: Oh.
3: You want him or don't you?
0: Sure.
3: I'm at Shiraz Restaurant on 42nd off Broadway. Can you meet me?
0: Yeah. How'll I know you?
3: You won't, but I'll know

0: Hello, Mr. Dollar.
1: Mrs. King?
0: Yes. Hey, you look pretty weak.
1: I feel that way.
0: Maybe we better sit down.
1: The small, pretty brunette woman in the nice clothes looked like anything but the wife of a bank bandit and murderer. She looked more like a housewife on a shopping tour or a schoolteacher on a New York vacation. I listened while she cleared up some questions I had in mind.
0: There's a reward posted, isn't there, for that holdup in Baltimore?
1: $10,000, yeah.
0: Will I get it if I turn Harry over to the police?
1: Sure.
0: How much?
1: Half.
0: Oh, that isn't much for giving up your husband.
1: They'll get him sooner or later, Mrs. King. The other half spoken for.
0: Well, this Vance man?
1: Yes.
0: Wait, I'm just trying to figure. What about you?
1: I'll pass it up.
0: $5,000 for Harry.
1: Providing he was tied in with the Baltimore holdup. That's what the insurance company's interested in.
0: He was in it all right. I want to get something else straight. What happens to me?
1: What do you mean?
0: I'm his wife. Known he had a part in that holdup for the last 6 months. I haven't said anything. Does that make me a party to it or something?
1: Well, you could have informed, but you couldn't have testified, being his wife.
0: If I'm arraigned, I don't want to spend all the money hiring lawyers to keep me out of jail.
1: My company will cover that. Where's Harry?
0: Oh, not yet.
1: What now?
0: I better get something in writing from you. Something that says your insurance company will pay me the reward and give me help if I get in any trouble.
1: All right, I'll talk to him.
0: This time I'm thinking of the future. I'm going to have one once this is over.
1: I hope so, Mrs. King.
0: I know so, Mr. Dollar.
1: Did Harry have money he couldn't spend, too?
0: $45,000.
1: Where is it?
0: I can give you that when I give you Harry.
1: Well, you thought of everything.
0: I tried to. Harry and that Torpy man were fools. All they ever got out of it was the marked bills. Worthless money.
1: You don't happen to know who the other four men were, do you?
0: No. I suppose that's what you'll ask Harry when you get him.
1: That's the idea.
0: Poor Harry. How long will it take you to get things arranged?
1: Not more than an hour. I can do it by phone.
0: I'll call you.
1: Okay. I gave her a 50-second start before I left the table and went out in the street. I was just in time to see her climb into a cab. I was trying to hail one to follow her when a black coupe pulled up to the curb.
2: Come on, Johnny.
1: Hey.
2: Hustle it up. Light'll change.
3: Oh. How do you feel?
1: Terrible. What is this?
3: Well, Vance told us it was King. We checked the airlines and found out he had his wife with him when he flew in from Reno. That is Mrs. King up there in that cab, isn't it?
1: That's who she said she was.
3: She wants to sell you her husband for part of that reward, doesn't she?
1: Yeah.
3: But what's the delay?
1: She wants to make sure she'll be handled all right. The money and all.
3: Yeah. So did Vance.
1: Don't needle me, Randall.
3: I don't mean to. This all figures. I thought she might try to get in touch with you for just that reason.
1: I don't get it.
3: Well, that's why I put a man on your hotel. Followed you when you came to meet her today, and then he phoned me. We looked her up. Her name was Melva Thaler before she married King. Her old man had a lot of money in Minnesota, but she couldn't keep herself out of trouble and got disinherited. Money's always been her problem.
1: It's everybody's problem.
3: Not the way it is with her. Now King's worth a lot of dough to her. If you pay off, he's no good to her now, lying somewhere with a slug in him, and he hasn't been any good to her with the marked money he got in the town or holdup.
1: There's something else, Randall.
3: What?
1: She's stalling me, I think. She said she didn't know who they were. But if she was lying and she does know who the others were in that town or holdup, King would be worth even more money. They'd want him dead instead of with the police talking his head off.
3: That's right.
1: We followed Melva King's taxi for better than 45 minutes, all the way through the Holland Tunnel and into Jersey. She finally left it at a train station in Bucks County. We watched her buy a magazine and sit down in the waiting room and begin to read it. 15 minutes later, she stepped into the phone booth. When she came out, I went over to the filling station phone to see if she'd phoned my hotel.
3: Well?
1: She wasn't trying to get me.
3: Well, that settles it. She's contacted the others. She's going to sell to you or them, whoever pays most for him.
1: Some operator, isn't she?
3: Well, when you have time, look at the file we picked up on her. 16 arrests. One conviction for narcotics when she was 18. Well, we'll see what we will see.
1: take long. When a green Cadillac pulled up at the station, Melva King stepped out on the platform and greeted the two men who were in it. She sat in the car with them, talked for a short time, then got back out. When the Cadillac rolled away, Lieutenant 50, Randall was on the radio ordering a pickup.
3: Yale, 596.
4: I'll pick him up right away. We'll stay with him.
1: When Melva King caught another taxi, we were right behind her. She took it to an auto court about a mile from the station. We saw her go into the cabin marked D. Randall radioed in our location. We were about to check the auto court office when the door to cabin D opened. Standing beside Melva King in the doorway of the cottage was a pale, stocky man who looked as though his legs wouldn't support him another minute. Then she saw us get out of the car.
5: Don't come back. He'll kill me. He's got a gun on me. Don't do anything. Please don't do anything.
6: That's right. Anybody gets in my way.
3: You're hurt, King. You can't go far.
6: I've come this far, and I'm still going to keep moving. Come on, baby, move.
1: He was all ready for her when she got back.
3: Yeah.
6: Boys, no, I shoot. You especially.
1: That's funny. I thought the same thing about you, King.
5: Please, don't do anything. Please.
6: Shut up.
5: Oh, no.
3: King, listen to reason. I can tell you're hurt bad. You need help.
1: Why don't you give it up?
6: How much were you going to give her for me, Dollar?
1: I wasn't...
6: How much? Tell me.
1: Half of it.
5: Please, Harry.
6: And how much would you have when
5: I give her? I didn't talk to
6: you. Oh, yes, you did. I passed out this morning. You got real busy. How much, baby?
5: Oh, no.
1: You're dying on your feet, King.
6: Yeah. Well, that's a good place to die. On your feet. Maybe I won't make it. We'll still be here. This is gonna hurt.
5: No, Harry, please. No!
6: Yell if you want to.
1: King, don't add another one to the...
4: Get this over with.

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Item 10, miscellaneous. $48 while in New York. Expense account total, $294.60. Remarks. As you know, the two men Melva King contacted were also part of the six who had held up the Towner Loan Company. They made a full confession and named the other parties involved. As far as the reward money goes, I think Orrin Vance deserves his $5,000. And I think Pete Florian's widow deserves my $5,000. Yours truly, Johnny Dollar.

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Because they don't have to, baby. No embellishments necessary. The truth is richer than the rust and well-to-do. My sidewalks make concrete a red carpet. Because hilltop is where we roll deep and love sweet. Love hard like gangbusters, like fruit fresh off the vine, like we were never hurt in the name of love. These sidewalks are weathered and worn from the footprints of city soldiers and prisoners of this long-fought war. They have cracked under the weight of regret, ripped open like defeated samurais, and some have up and left to become part of the structures they once despised,

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0: Welcome. I'm E.G. Marshall. What is a fairy tale? Suppose we say it's a beautiful little story that could never happen. For instance, Cinderella. Impossible. Why? Because of suddenly materializing fairy godmothers? No. Because of pumpkins that turn into coaches and vice versa? Definitely not. All of these are perfectly reasonable. What makes the story a fairy tale is the fact that royal princes do not marry kitchen maids in real life.
1: I want you out of this house at once.
2: Oh, please don't. I have no place to go.
3: That's no concern of mine.
1: Get out before I throw you out.
2: I hate you.
1: Your feelings are of no account to me.
2: I wish you a fate worse than death.
1: I'm sure you do.
2: Oh, you're thinking a low, common, ignorant servant girl. What harm can she do? Well, I'll find a way. I swear to you, I'll find a way.
0: Our mystery drama, The Light That Failed, was especially adapted from the Rudyard Kipling classic For the Mystery Theater by Sam Dan and stars Mason Adams and Tony Roberts. 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I'll be back shortly with Act One. A story is many things to many people. The truth is that stories have lives of their very own. Sometimes the finished work may even baffle the author. Let us consider a work by Rudyard Kipling. If he were alive today, he might say, "What's going on here?" Well, Rudyard, what's going on is what you put in. However, we have taken the same poetic license with your story that you took with life. So, the time is 1882. The place is what used to be called the Anglo-Egyptian Sudan. The narrator is Gilbert Belling Torpenhow, a foreign correspondent for a string of British newspapers.
4: I first met Dick Heldar in what was supposed to be the safety of the interior of a hollow square. You know, that's how the troops line up to repel an attack from all sides. The war correspondents, the doctor, all the folk who were useless during combat found themselves in the middle. But the crazed and fanatic followers of the Mahdi had broken through at several points, and so all of us had to pick up weapons and fight for our lives. I was standing shoulder to shoulder with a young man about my own age, and both of us were hacking away with sabers for dear life.
5: Look out! I got him.
4: On your left.
5: I see him.
4: Don't pull your arm back so far.
5: What did you say?
4: Doc! Above my arm.
5: You expose too much of yourself.
4: Thanks.
5: Look out.
4: We'll
5: get out.
4: On your right. On your right. But I was too late. A huge tribesman bleeding from a multitude of wounds had brought a heavy sword down across the young man's head. But only because the native was mortally wounded had the sword turned in his hand, so that the young man caught the flat of it instead of the edge.
6: Maisie.
4: Who's that, Maisie?
6: Thank you, Maisie, for the drink and for tying up my head. Oh. Huh?
4: What? You can thank me for the drink and the doctor for the bandage.
6: Where am I?
4: Where are you? Well, you're not back in dear old London, that's for certain.
6: Oh. What happened?
4: You are in the Anglo-Egyptian Sudan, near a hellhole entitled Suakin.
6: What are you doing here?
4: Gilbert Belling Torpenhow, special correspondent of the Southern Newspaper Syndicate.
6: Oh,
4: is it? Well, could they have a war without the likes of me?
6: I suppose so.
4: You suppose so? Without me, your British public wouldn't know what was happening. And what they don't know doesn't exist. Ergo, quod erat demonstratum, or whatever. Without me, the war wouldn't exist.
6: Oh, you're the Gilbert Belling Torpenhow.
4: Guilty as charged, but you must call me Torp. And what shall I call you?
6: Dick. Dick Helder.
4: Well, you're not a soldier. You're not a correspondent. What are you doing out here?
6: I'm an artist.
4: Well, then, why aren't you back in a studio in London drinking champagne with nude models?
6: I want to paint the wall.
7: Oh, I hope my head's going to stay on. I wonder if I can get out.
4: Well, the doctor says you shouldn't try for a while.
7: Oh, there. Oh, it's still there.
4: What?
7: My bag. Look inside. You'll find some sketches.
4: I looked. And I saw. For the first time. I was the first to see the war sketches of Dick Heldar. I'm not a critic, far from it. But what I saw, I knew was good. Not just good, but great. The man was a genius. Because this was the war. This was the truth. A star shell bursting above the camp. A slave now being captured by a British gunboat. A single soldier lying dead in the moonlight with his throat cut. Dozens, scores of sketches, drawings, watercolors, sanguines. It was the war and the men who made it. At rest, at work, drinking, fighting, killing, and being killed. Yes, this was the war. I would write 1,000 words to describe imperfectly what he could delineate with a single stroke of a pen or a brush.
6: Well, what do you think?
4: I've seen worse. Do you have any money?
6: No, not too much.
4: My syndicate may be interested in taking on a war artist.
6: Would they?
4: I don't suppose you care much what you get.
6: Well, money is really very unimportant.
4: Oh, fine, because they'll pay practically nothing. They'll take advantage of you.
6: What I want is my first chance.
4: Well, I'll see what I can do. As soon as I could, I wired the syndicate. I've got a man here, a great artist. And they replied, with their usual open-hearted generosity, we'll take him on trial, expenses only, send all his sketches.
6: I knew I'd get my chance.
4: Sorry it's so little money.
6: Oh, if I come through this business alive, they'll sweat for it. They'll all sweat for it.
4: All?
6: Everybody.
4: What's everybody got to do with it?
6: Well, I've worked for nothing all my life.
4: Your life has only begun.
6: Sometimes I feel as though I've lived forever. Since the beginning of time, I feel that old.
4: You don't look it.
6: As I'll show them. Everybody. And I must have lots of money.
4: Why?
6: Well, because it's no good without it. Money. That's what counts.
4: And what about art?
6: You worry about art, and I'll worry about money. And between us, we'll carry on to victory. I owe you a favor.
4: The assignment from my syndicate? It may turn out to be a terrible disservice.
6: Oh, no.
4: Look, let's not talk about favors. In all that cutting and hacking during the last attack, we saved each other more times than we can count. What? Where are you going?
6: To the telegraph office.
4: And what for?
6: I shan't tell you. You'd object.
4: To what?
6: To what I intend to do. You're a man of scruples.
4: And you're not?
6: I am an artist.
4: Which means what?
6: I do what has to be done. You have a bottle of whiskey your uncle sent you from London.
4: The doctor says it's too soon after your clout across the head for you to think of whiskey.
6: It isn't for me. It's for someone else. And don't ask for who, because I shall not tell you.
4: Well, then you can't have the bottle. I won't aid or abet you in committing what I know is going to be a sin. It will be something sinful, won't it?
6: Well, you would consider it sinful, I suppose. But you could prevent me from committing another sin, that of robbery. Because if you don't give me the whiskey, I shall steal it from your kit.
4: Oh, no, you won't, because I intend to guard it day and night.
6: Oh, you're no match for me, Torp. You see, I was raised in a foster home by a Mrs. Jennet.
4: Jennet? Isn't a Jennet a kind of a donkey?
6: Yes. Yes, she had the mind and the morals of a female donkey, too. And when she hit you, you felt as if you were kicked by one. She was very economical. So Maisie and
4: Maisie.
6: I...
4: Maisie, I've heard that name before.
6: Another little foster girl. We helped each other survive by stealing food under Mrs. Jennet's nose.
4: And what happened to Maisie?
6: I could probably steal that bottle of whiskey from your kit while you're looking at me.
4: All right, take it.
6: I'm doing this for you.
4: I shudder to think of it. A rather odd one, that Dick Heldar. But he was a genius. And that sort has to be human. And Maisie? Maisie. Who was Maisie? Hers was the name that he kept repeating while he was delirious. Well, I'd get that out of him eventually. But now, for the present problem. Why did he want to bring a bottle of whiskey to the telegraph office? I decided to see for myself.
8: Hello, Torp. Just in time. He's out cold.
4: Why did you want to get the telegraph operator drunk?
6: So I could get these.
4: What? What's that?
6: Papers.
9: Trelawney's dispatches. The exclusive interview with Lord Kitchener. We're in luck. Our friend on the floor hasn't sent him yet. Read him.
4: That's not really ethical.
9: It's not ethical, or it's not really ethical.
4: Well, they belong to Trelawney.
9: Oh, what right has Trelawney to an exclusive interview with the Commander-in-Chief? What right has Trelawney to be here in the first place? Why, the man can hardly write his name.
4: But still, he
9: It's only because Trelawney Sr. is a high muckamuck in the War Office. Influence, influence.
4: I can't steal it and say Kitchener gave me the interview.
9: Oh, no, but you can read it, you can make sense of it, you can extract the facts from it. And you can send it out as your impressions of the progress of the war.
4: Oh, now, Dick.
9: And Kitchener will say, who is this Torpin now with his fantastic insight into my very own brain?
4: You tempt me.
9: As if Trelawney were actually a war correspondent, if he deserved to be considered a writer. Besides, all's fair in love and war.
4: I confess I didn't need too much more convincing. I thoroughly despised Malcolm Trelawney. I must say the article that appeared under my byline the following week was the making of me as a correspondent. Till this point, I was young and promising. Now, I had arrived. I was mature, a great practitioner of my art, and, heaven forgive me, I ate it up. But this isn't my story. It's Dick Heldar's. So, the war ended. We were all sent home. Dick had also achieved fame. His war sketches had caught the public fancy. We took rooms together in Mayfair.
1: I shall have my share of the rent before the week's out.
4: Wish you wouldn't worry about it. You have a reputation. You can sell anything you do from here on. You'll make a fortune.
1: I already have a fortune.
4: You do?
1: All those sketches. Close to 150. They're mine. I can sell them immediately.
4: Well, Dick.
1: Well, Dick, what? I already can count on £15,000.
9: What do you think 15,000 is too optimistic?
4: No, it may even be on the low side.
9: Oh, well, then what are you talking about? It's probably some acquaintance or other stopping in for a drink.
1: Yes, sir.
10: You do live on a high floor.
4: Seven stories high, but seven is a lucky number.
10: My son, I must say so. Have I the honor of addressing Mr. Dick Heldar?
1: Well, the honor is dubious. Enter.
10: My name is Hubertus Valdemar. I am the head of the Southern Newspaper Syndicate.
1: Oh, a man I most devoutly wish to see. Have a chair, Mr. Valdemar.
10: Valdemar. V-A-L-D.
1: Yes, that's what I said. Valdemar. This is Mr. Torpenhauer.
10: Ah, yes, yes, yes. I also admire Mr. Torpenhauer. I am here, Mr. Heldar, to discuss our future business relationships.
1: Well, any future relationship must necessarily be more expensive than the past.
10: Oh, you'll find us most generous.
1: I hope so. I haven't up until now. Incidentally, be good enough to send my sketches to this address.
10: Your sketches?
1: By actual count, 150.
10: Oh, Mr. Heldar, that cannot be done.
1: It cannot?
10: Since there was no specified agreement at the outset, the sketches become syndicate property as a matter of course.
1: Those sketches belong to me.
10: But a legal evaluation...
1: The devil with your legality, Mr. Valdemar.
10: Valdemar.
1: You paid me the lowest rate in the world. Nothing. You can't keep those sketches. Good Lord, man, they're all I have. Torp, can he do it?
4: Well, it's a rather cold-blooded steal on his part, but yes, Dick, he can do it.
1: I'll have his blood first.
4: Careful, Dick. Remember, we're not back in the Sudan.
1: Sir, you will give me back my pictures.
10: I believe it's time I was on my way.
4: Sit down.
10: How dare you? Take your hands off me.
4: You can't simply...
10: I don't know quite what to do with you. Of course, you're a thief, and you ought to be whipped. Take your hands off me. I'll shout for help.
4: You're seven stories high. My goodness, Torp, you wouldn't believe the fat on this one. You are going to steal those things from me, which are as my heart's blood. You, who don't know when you will die.
10: Die? Die?
4: Write a note to your office. Order them to give Mr. Torpenhauer my sketches, every one of them.
10: You have no right to steal.
4: Oh, no. Only you do. Write the note, or I shall strip off your hide.
10: Dick, you can't do that.
4: Oh, can't I? Watch closely. I learned how.
10: I can't let you do that.
4: Do you want to fight me for it, Torp?
10: Dick, Should one of us be compelled to kill the other just because of this thieving jackal?
0: Who knows? But it's precisely on such random, unforeseen twists of fate that sudden violence and death flare up without warning. We're accustomed to considering the artist as a creator, but in Dick Heldar, do we see the artist as the killer? Both Dick and Torp are young men who have been subject to the searing acids of deadly hand-to-hand combat. What does this do to the soul? I'll continue with Act Two.

0: To whom does the work of art belong? To the man who made it, or to the man who bought it? This is a question that has occasioned considerable grief in this world, and is about to add a bit more as we resume our drama. Dick Haldar, the painter, wants his pictures. Mr. Valdemar, the publisher, claims he bought them. An old argument. But a razor-sharp knife has appeared in Dick's hand, and we may have a new solution to the problem.
1: He'll kill me, this maniac. He'll kill me.
2: I must remind you once again, Dick, we're not back in the Sudan.
3: Oh, we're always in the Sudan, Torp. Here the violence is better bred, hidden deeper, camouflaged more cleverly. But where is the real difference? Torp is a friend. You have to help me.
1: I can't help you kill him.
3: Oh, I can do that alone quite nicely, thank you.
1: Don't kill me. Don't kill me.
3: Oh, of course not. Hand him the pen and paper, Torp. Now, Mr. Valdemar, you will write a note to your office and order them to give Mr. Torpenhow my sketches.
0: He didn't say a word. He looked deep into Dick's eyes, and there he saw death. He picked up the pen with a hand that was remarkably steady, considering the circumstance. He wrote the note. I took a cab to the Southern Newspaper Syndicate's office. I gave it to some functionary or other, and I shortly received a gigantic portfolio. I brought it back to the flat.
3: Now, I do hope this will be a lesson to you, Mr. Valdemar. And should you ever worry me later with any nonsensical actions for a thought or whatever, believe me, I'll catch you. Manhandle you, and you will die. Now go. Vanish. Disappear. Out. Be sure I have seen the last of you, Mr. Valdemar. What a lawless breed these people are. Think of the hideous blackness of that man's mind. Have you all the sketches, Torp?
2: Exactly 147.
3: Well, that's close enough.
0: Dick, I must say, you begin well.
3: He was interfering with me, Torp. Well, what did the money mean to him? He's a man of wealth. But this is my work. It's everything to me, and he was going to steal them. I'm sorry now I didn't hit him. I should have killed him.
0: The commissions began coming in so quickly, Dick could hardly keep track of them. The ladies, especially the ladies, couldn't get enough of them. He had that way of making their eyes gaze forth in a kind of dreamy reverie. Yes, every female wants to be known as a woman of mystery. And with one sure stroke, Dick could give them a most unfathomable air. I caught him finally on one of the rare nights when he wasn't being lionized somewhere. Well, how does success taste, Dick?
3: Good. No, delicious. I want more. More. The lean years are past, gone for good, but never to be forgotten. Oh, I shall wallow in these fat ones.
2: Careful, my friend. That way lies bad work.
3: I love the power, the fun, the fuss. And above all, I love the money. Even though the people who make the fuss and pay the money are a queer gang. An amazingly queer lot.
2: Well, I should think you have enough money now.
3: Oh, no. No. Nowhere near enough.
2: Well, then, Dick, you must tell me, what is enough?
3: There are those men who have money, and then there are those men who have a fortune.
2: And why would you want a fortune?
3: For her.
2: For whom?
3: For Maisie.
2: Huh? The mysterious Maisie.
3: She won't have me until I'm fabulously wealthy and famous.
2: Well, you're famous at any rate.
3: Well, just a little. We need the test of time for that.
2: And where is Maisie?
3: I don't know. We were both boarded children at Mrs. Jennett's. I fell in love with her.
2: Did she fall in love with you?
3: She said she would, in time. If I became rich and famous, then she would seek me out.
2: I'm surprised she hasn't so far.
3: Well, that's because I'm neither rich enough nor famous enough.
2: And how will you know when that will be?
3: Simple. On the day she seeks me out. Meanwhile, I must try harder and harder.
2: Tell me something about Maisie.
3: She's an angel.
2: And why aren't you good enough for her now?
3: So, you don't understand.
2: All right, then. Tell me this. Maisie, does she really exist? I couldn't get a rise out of him. He was doing what he wanted to do, turning out paintings as if he were a printing press. But it was a bubble that soon must burst. His work was becoming inferior. But you couldn't tell him anything. At least I couldn't. But finally, somebody did. Someone who never dreamed he was an expert on art. Someone I can only refer to as the unknown soldier. The way of it was this. We were out for a stroll, and we paused before the window of a print shop. There was a reproduction, a good one, of a painting by Dick, one that he had done in the Sudan. It was the wild, whirling rush of a field battery going into action under fire. As we gazed at it, I could hear a voice. And from the corner of my eye, I saw two artillery soldiers, and one was saying to the other,
1: "Oh, they've chucked off the lead horse. He's tore up awful. But they're making good time with the others. That lead driver drives better than you, Tom. See how cunning he's nursing his horse. See how his foot's braced against the iron. He's all right. And the beggar what drew that picture, he knows what's what, he does. Now let's go in and buy it for the mess."
2: The picture won the complete approval of the sternest critics in the world. For a long moment, Dick looked at it, and then he cleared his throat. He had been moved in a way that I hadn't seen since the Sudan. We walked home in silence. When we arrived at our entranceway, there was a girl standing at the door. She had blonde hair, a cheap little sailor hat, and a rather soiled blue and white dress. She stood there and gazed at us. Suddenly, Dick shouted,
1: "Maisie! Maisie!
2: What are you saying, Dick? You mean this is Maisie?"
4: "Oh, hey, now. Who do you take me for?"
3: "Maisie, you've come to me." "Oh, no, no, no, no. It's not Maisie.
4: Dick.
3: She looks exactly like Maisie. Who are you, girl? Who are you?"
2: "She's going to faint, Dick. Don't let her fall."
3: What are we going to do with her?"
2: "Perhaps we'd better bring her upstairs."
3: "A girl of her sort?"
2: "What sort?"
3: "Well, isn't it obvious? And she must be drunk."
2: "No, I'd say she's hungry. She's starved."
3: "Oh, still, it's out of the question. All right. Yes, bring her up. She'll model for me. Yes, this is going to be my masterpiece. I won't title it. But Maisie will see it and know who it's meant to be. Torp, this girl was sent from heaven. I must put her on canvas."
2: "Are you feeling better?"
4: "Oh, yes, thank you. There aren't many gentlemen that are as kind as you are. Thank you."
3: When did you leave service?"
4: "Oh, well, how'd you know I was in service?"
3: "Well, you're scarred and chapped hands."
4: "Oh, I didn't like it."
3: "Turn your face to the window."
4: "What for?"
3: "Because I say so. Listen to me. I'm an artist. I want to draw your head."
4: "What for?"
3: "Because it's pretty."
4: "Huh?"
3: "That's why you should come here 3 times a week. And just for sitting still, I shall give you $3 each Friday."
4: Just for sitting still? Nothing else?"
3: "What's your name?"
4: "Oh, Bessie. Bessie Broke. Stonebroke, if you like. What's your name?" "Oh, but there, no man ever gave me his real one yet."
3: "And the next time you come, Bessie, you needn't wear that paint. I have all the colors you're likely to need. Now, here's a sovereign to keep you."
4: "A sovereign? For me?"
3: "Yes. And you'll be here tomorrow. Understand? Now, off with you."
4: "Yes, sir. Oh, yes, sir."
2: "You think she'll be back?"
3: "Of course. She smells money. And talk. You're not to think of her as a woman. She's my model. Nothing more."
2: "Oh, yes, sir. I will, sir." I said earlier that this is Dick Heldar's story. Well, it is. But part of it is mine. Bessie came back the next day, unpainted, clean. And when she found out that all she was expected to do was merely pose, a new light came into her eyes. And finally, one day she said,
4: "Oh, it's too much money for sitting and doing nothing."
3: "You just sit there quietly now."
4: "Oh, can't I be doing something with my hands?"
3: "You keep them folded in your lap."
4: "I know. I meant your socks. Yours and Mr. Torpenhoe's."
2: And that's where it all began. She not only mended our socks, she did our clothes. She dusted the rooms. Indeed, she hated to go home. She kept finding things to do. Dick treated her like dirt. That is, he never noticed her except as a model. But I couldn't help noticing how attractive she really was. How tender, how sympathetic. Dick would finish painting and go for a walk, but I would be in my room, writing. She would knock timidly and come in, ask me questions. So wanted to improve herself. And something was happening. Happening to me. She was only a girl from the slums, no breeding, no education, yet I couldn't help thinking that no other girl had ever really moved me. She sensed it. One day we were alone in the house. She brought me my socks, and as she handed them to me, and her fingers brushed against mine, before I knew it, she was in my arms. We were holding each other tightly, and we kissed.
4: Oh.
2: Bessie.
4: Oh, sir. Sir, it isn't right for me to let you, but I can't help it. You're so kind.
2: Bessie, I do. I do feel great affection for you.
4: Oh, sir.
2: But, Bessie, I could never...
4: Mr. Torpenhair, I'm not asking you to marry me. I know my place, but couldn't you take and live with me till your very own Miss Wright comes along? I'm only Miss Wrong, I know. I could never be anything else, but... Oh, I'd work my hands to the bone for you. I'm not ugly to look at, you know. I'm so lonely. Oh, please, say you will.
5: Oh! What? Oh! Come in here, I need you.
2: It's Dick.
4: Oh, what does he want?
2: He wants to see me.
4: Oh, tell him you'll see him later.
5: Oh!
4: Oh, don't put him now. Please, he'll ruin it. That's what he'll do, ruin it.
5: Oh!
2: Bessie, my dear, I'll be right back.
4: No! Wait!
3: Oh, what kind of foolishness is going on in here?
2: What the devil right of you to interfere?
3: I'm your uncle.

0: Bessie, I do have to leave. I do.
1: Oh, you took away my only chance for happiness, Mr. Eldar. But your pie. Oh, you're thinking, she's only a low and common girl. What can she do to a gentleman like me? But I'll find something. I'll do something. Something worse than death.
2: It doesn't matter who or what the woman is. If she threatens vengeance, take her seriously. For women excel at this particular game. And before the third act is over, she will have found her revenge. A diabolical revenge that will be something worse than death. Let's all prepare for it. And I shall return with it in just a few moments. A fate worse than death. What could be a fate worse than death? That depend on who you are. Before we speculate further, let us remember that the threat has been made by a very insignificant low-class servant girl. And while these distinctions may be blurred or even non-existent in our democratic society, our story takes place in Victorian England. And here is our storyteller, once again, Gilbert Torpenhow.
3: Well, of course, it was madness on my part. Complete madness, a sudden seizure. How could I possibly marry a girl like Bessie? After a few days, I returned home. I didn't know what to expect. But there was Bessie, posing as if nothing had happened. And there was Dick, painting, as usual. Dick. Dick, it's magnificent.
4: Quiet, quiet. I have to catch this little shadow.
3: But I can't be quiet. I can't. This is Bessie.
4: Oh, no. Oh, it's Maisie. It's Maisie.
3: You haven't painted like this since the Sudan. You didn't paint like this even in the Sudan. This is a masterpiece.
4: Oh, confound you, Torp. You've broken my concentration. Come on, Bessie.
3: Hello, Bessie.
4: Be here 11 sharp tomorrow, you hear?
3: Doesn't say much, does she?
4: No. And it's a blessed relief.
3: Oh, how she must hate us both.
4: Doesn't matter.
3: So, you like it.
4: Oh,
3: this picture will make you.
4: I thought I was made already.
3: I mean, as a real artist, not just a realistic painter of war pictures or a smooth society hack, but an artist.
4: I will be an artist on the day that Maisie sees that picture. Because that's the day she'll come to see me. And she'll be mine.
3: I hope so, Dick.
4: Damn.
3: What is it?
4: For a moment, I thought I had a veil across my eyes.
3: A veil?
4: Oh, it's just the flimsiest gauze-like veil. Probably indigestion. Indigestion does that.
3: Hadn't you better see a doctor?
4: I don't have time.
3: Nonsense, man. You must make time. He would never have gone on his own, so I made an appointment with a doctor, a specialist. After much argument, I finally dragged him to the man's office. He was a very cheerful doctor. He chirped like a sparrow.
5: Well, Mr. Heldar, you know we all need a bit of patching now and then. Like a ship. Exactly like the ship. We must be kept ship-shape.
3: What?
4: I think, Doctor, I have neglected the warnings of the stomach too long. Hence these spots before my eyes.
5: Is that what you think?
4: Absolutely.
5: Here I was under the impression that you came to find out what I think.
4: Yes, by all means. Go ahead.
5: Thank you. This wound, this blow you received in the fighting in the Sudan.
4: Oh, that hasn't bothered me in years.
5: Well, there was damage to the optic nerve and the bright hot light of the tropics.
4: Doctor, if there is a verdict, I want it immediately.
5: Well?
4: I am a painter. I have no time to waste. Tell me.
5: Well, there has been steady, irreversible deterioration of the optic nerve.
4: And I'm going blind.
5: Yes.
4: Absolutely, completely, totally blind.
5: Yes.
4: How long do I have?
5: If you avoid all strain and anxiety, perhaps a year. You must stop painting. The strain of the close work it requires.
4: I see. I must stop painting.

0: In order to keep my sight a little bit longer?
1: Yes.
0: What good is my sight if I can't paint?
2: All the way home, we didn't say a word. We simply didn't talk about it.
0: We couldn't.
2: When we arrived at the flat, Bessie was waiting as usual, silent as usual. Dick picked up his brushes and began to work. Are you almost finished with it, Dick?
0: Oh, yes. Yes, I have just enough time for that.
2: It's simply a great piece of work, Dick.
0: These past few weeks, it seems I've never seen color so clearly and line so sharply. I suppose it's like a candle which burns out. Just before the end, it sputters and flares for a brief instant. This is my brief moment.
2: Beautiful. It's beautiful. And it's Bessie.
0: No. It's Maisie. She'll see it. That's what I live for now.
2: He painted for a few moments longer, and then he put down his brushes. His face had become lined with fatigue. Now I noticed the lines about his eyes. He tired so easily. He stood staring at nothing for a moment, and then...
0: It'll be enough for today. Bessie, I want you back here tomorrow morning at 11 sharp. Talk. I think I'll lie down before dinner.
2: How have you been, Bessie?
3: Huh? As well as can be expected.
2: I wonder that you came back after the shabby way both Mr. Heldar and I have treated you.
3: Well, the wages are good. Girl in my position can't afford to be particular. He's going blind, ain't he?
2: Yes.
3: Well, he can thank me for it. Or curse me for it.
2: You?
3: I wished it on him. And I prayed for it to happen to him. What else could be a fate worse than death for an artist? I went to church and on my knees I prayed for it.
2: I'm sorry to disappoint you, Bessie. It wasn't your doing.
3: How do you know?
2: I was there when it happened. In the Sudan. A blow across the head. Damaged the optic nerve.
3: Oh, yes? Well, I'll think of something else.
2: You had better go, Bessie. I saw her standing there furious. Her face was ugly. Whatever the spell was she might have cast over me, it was broken. And for all time, I was free of her. And soon, in a day or two or three, Dick would be finished with the painting and he would be free of her, too. I must tell you what happened. A week later, I was writing in my room. When I heard him call to me.
4: Torp! Come in here, quick! Look, Torp. Look, it's finished. It's really finished.
2: Oh, Dick. Dick, it is marvelous. It's your masterpiece. Oh, the colors, the colors.
4: Tell me about the colors.
2: See for yourself. They're remarkably brilliant.
4: I can't see for myself. I can't.
2: Dick.
4: I'm blind, Torp. I'm completely blind. I drew the last stroke of a brush as I signed my name, and the light left my eyes. The light failed. It failed me.
2: Oh, Dick, how can I?
4: No tears. Only blindness. We've seen worse, haven't we, old friend? Will you sort of guide me to my room and help me to lie down? I'm not used to being without my eyes. Just yet. Oh, Bessie. We're finished. Torp, write her a check for £20.
2: £20?
4: Yes, yes. She was a good model. Come, I have the checkbook in my room. Goodbye, Bessie.
3: Goodbye, Mr. Heldar.
4: Come, Torp. I must lie down, man. So tired. Oh, that's it, Torp. Oh, I can stretch out. It's so good to know it's done. Now, look, tomorrow, you're to take it to the Stetson Gallery.
2: Yes, yes, of course, Dick.
4: Word of it will get to Maisie.
2: I'm sure.
4: And cover the picture.
2: Yes.
4: Wake me for dinner. We must celebrate. Champagne.
2: Yes, yes, of course. I left him sleeping on his bed and walked back into the studio. I stood in the doorway and looked at the painting. For just a moment... An isolated moment. I refused to believe what I was seeing. She was standing there.
1: bottle of turpentine in one hand and a palette knife in the other. She was throwing the turpentine onto the picture and scraping away with the knife. And then, like one awake suddenly from a trance, I ran to her. But it was too late. Even as I grabbed her hands and locked away the bottle and the knife, I could see the painting was formed, scarred, a muddle of crazy colors. I was ready to kill her.
3: You raise a hand to me, and I'll scream.
1: Scream away, you slut!
3: I'll scream what I've done to his precious picture. He'd like that, wouldn't he?
1: Why, you...
3: He was never found out, right? Never.
1: How could you do that?
3: Why not? I said I wished him a fate worse than death. Well, maybe he don't know it, but he's got it. He's got it.
1: And what have you got, you poor, demented creature?
3: Oh, you could.
1: What'll become of you now? You'll go back to the gutter.
3: He said you was to give me £20.
1: Yes, I will. And when that's done...
3: I'll find another gentleman.
1: Will you?
3: I'll still have my look.
1: Do you? Look. Look at yourself in the mirror. Go ahead. Look.
3: Oh, no. What happened? What happened to me?
1: What happened to the picture? A twisted, ugly mask. Who'd want you now for anything at all? You'll die in the gutter.
3: Oh, no. I didn't mean to. I was so... Oh, please.
1: Dick, look out. You'll stumble over that chair. Here. Let me hold your arm.
4: It's Maisie. She's here, isn't she? Maisie. You've come. I know it. As soon as the picture was finished, you'd come. Couldn't keep away.
1: Dick, let me help you sit down.
4: Maisie. Oh, where's Maisie? I just heard a voice in here. Maisie. What do you think of your portrait? Maisie.
1: Dick.
4: No. No, let her think. Let her regard it. That's what you have to do with a picture. Regard it. Oh, Maisie. When we were children at Mrs. Jennett's, I helped you. And now you will help me. Oh, my darling, I have enough money. Enough to keep us happy for the rest of our lives. Maisie, I'll be so good to you. And you'll be so good to me. Maisie, speak to me. Say you will.
1: Say it.
4: Say that you've come to me. At last. Oh, Maisie, I've waited a lifetime for you. I'd all but given up hope. But I knew if I poured out my soul over this portrait, you would come to me. Tell me you've come to me. Tell me.
3: Yes, Dick. I've come to you.
5: Taking everything into consideration, would you say we've had a happy ending? It's a complex situation, almost as complicated as happiness itself. However, one thing we do seem to provide, and that is the old saying, love is blind. I shall return shortly.

0: We said this would be a fairy tale, and it is. The handsome prince, and Dick was certainly handsome, and a prince of painting, at any rate. He did marry the little servant girl. At least I think they married. Living together, unblessed by clergy, was in those days a scandal. I don't know how things worked out. After all, you have imagination, too. Our cast included Tony Roberts, Mason Adams, Bryna Rayburn, and Jackson Beck. The entire production was under the direction of Hyman Brown. And now, a preview of our next tale.
1: You see those bright green spots scattered thickly over it?
2: Yes. Yes, they seem more fertile than the rest.
1: Well, you might say that, but in reality, that's the great Grimpen-Meyer. One false step for man or beast, and you die slowly and agonizingly in the quicksand. An awful place, Doctor. And yet, I find my way to the very heart of it safely.
2: Why would you want to go to such a place?
1: That's where the rarest plants and butterflies are. And I have the wit to reach them.
2: Good Lord, what was that?
1: The natives say it's the hound of the Baskervilles calling for its prey.
2: You don't believe that, do you?
1: Perhaps it's the mud settling in the bog.
0: 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This is E.G. Marshall inviting you to return to our Mystery Theater for another adventure in the macabre. Until next time, pleasant dreams.

0: These sidewalks don't lie. Because they don't have to, baby. No embellishments necessary. The truth is richer than the rust and well-to-do. My sidewalks make concrete a red carpet. Because hilltop is where we roll deep and love sweet. Love hard like gangbusters, like fruit fresh off the vine, like we were never hurt in the name of love. These sidewalks are weathered and worn from the footprints of city soldiers and prisoners of this long-fought war. They have cracked under the weight of regret, ripped open like defeated samurais, and some have up and left to become part of the structures they once despised, falling in line with short-sighted high-rises and crooked, shiny expansions of a stranger's fantasy to survive. What else would you have them do? We are soaked in the sweet and the sordid. Relief comes and goes with rehabs and festivals, campaign trails and media-fed movements. But grace lies in the sediment, the rubble and the dust of the people that stroll these streets. This grit ain't no eyesore. It is the lifeblood of me. It drives the pulse of my wretched heart, tying me to this doomed paradise. Till I return to the Creator.
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0: pants. 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I got Billy, Bobby, Jerry, Philly, Illy, ooh, chilling, pants, ooh, little bit of ooh, my pants. 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They're not my pants. They're not your pants. They're not Billy's pants or Bobby's or Timmy's. What's going on? Whose pants? Oh, little breakdown for the pants now. That's what I'm trying to say. Ooh, what I'm trying to say. Yo, don't step this way. I got my pants. Oh, yeah.
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2: Hi, my name is Nick Kennedy. I'm a proud Tacoman, a local musician, and the voice of the KTQA concert calendar. I'm also the one who arranged, performed, and recorded the bed music you're hearing underneath this, by the way. If you didn't know, KTQA is staffed entirely by volunteers, myself included. For me personally, the Tacoma music scene has helped me become the person I am today. 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
5: Don't quit, kid. Keep it pushing.
6: Johnny Dollar.
7: Pat McCracken, Johnny, at Universal Adjustment Bureau.
6: Greetings, Master.
7: Now, don't give me that. Johnny, I believe you spent a couple of weekends down in Sarasota, Florida, early this month.
6: Pat, you know darn well I did.
7: Have a chance to get in some fishing?
6: You know darn well I didn't. That's why I've been sitting here dreaming about those Lunker Bass at the Lake Mojave Resort out in Arizona.
7: Well, what's the matter with Lake Mead?
6: Huh?
7: You know, the huge man-made lake that's backed up by Hoover Dam?
6: Yeah, I know.
7: A few miles this side of Las Vegas, Nevada? A lot of big ones in that water, I understand.
6: Okay, Prince, you got me all excited. Now, what's it all about?
7: I told you, fishing.
6: Yeah, and?
7: That's all. Except...
6: Yeah, except what?
7: Slight case of murder.
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6: Yours truly, Johnny Dollar.
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0: 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Following is an account of expenses incurred during my investigation of the Lake Mead mystery matter.
1: All right, now, Johnny, your contact will be Mr. Roscoe Trimmer. He's head of the local office of Greater Southwest Insurance and Liability right there in Las Vegas.
0: You said murder. Can you give me any details?
1: No, you'll have to get everything from Trimmer. All I know is there's a $20,000 policy involved and double indemnity. So the sooner you get out there, the better.
0: Okay, Pat, I'll grab the first plane I can. Expense account item one, $2 even for a fast taxi to the airport. Item two, $6.70 plane fare to New York. Item three, $145.05, another plane ticket. And I barely made the 12 o'clock noon mainliner, which promptly took off and headed west to Las Vegas, Nevada. It was 9:45 p.m. Pacific time when we started the long glide down from a starlit sky to the landing strip at McCarran Field in Las Vegas, Nevada. I'll never cease to marvel at the nighttime view from the air of that fabulous city of chance. Sitting alone out there in the middle of the vast Mojave Desert, the sky filling glow from its millions of lights, it had put a rainbow to shame. Oasis in the desert. Yeah, and very beautiful. I knew that Roscoe Trimmer's office would be closed this time of night, so I looked for a place to rest my weary head. Item four, $1.50 for a cab into the Flamingo. And I just happen to remember that the Flamingo has an excellent casino. Now, I'm really not a gambling man in the usual sense of the word, but who can resist the lure of the dice and roulette tables, the blackjack, even the slot machines in a setting like this? Sure, the house always wins, and the sucker who forks out his hard-earned money doesn't stand a chance. But you know something? After a few hours of play, I came out so far ahead that I won't even bother to list my food and hotel room on this expense account. I really cleaned up. How much? Well, if I told you, you'd probably want me to absorb the whole thing, so I won't. Then, early the next morning, I met Roscoe Trimmer at the office of Greater Southwest Insurance and Liability.
2: Dollar, I'm glad you could make it. I don't like this one at all. How are you?
0: Hiya, Rosk.
2: Sit down, will you?
0: Yeah, sure.
2: But not for long.
0: Huh?
2: I've arranged a drive-it-yourself car for you. And the sooner you can get over to Lake Mead, the better.
0: Well, just where, Roscoe? That's a pretty big lake.
2: Overton. A little town 50, 60 miles north and east of here. At the upper end of the lake.
0: So what's happened up there?
2: Johnny, a client of mine, Thomas Mayfield Thomas, came out here from Chicago last year. Retired here. I don't know much about him, except that our Chicago office sent me his file when he came and asked me to look out for him.
0: Uh-huh. Go on.
2: About a week ago, Thomas and a friend went fishing together out of Overton Landing. They went out with Hob Fulton on his charter boat. Incidentally, if you ask me, Hob's the best guide on the whole lake.
0: Good, I'll remember that.
2: Only you're here on a case, remember?
0: Oh, sure. But go on.
2: Well, the fishing must have been pretty good, because they stayed on at the Overton Motel. Then the next morning, they went down to the landing, rented a little Arkansas traveler and a 10-horse Johnson, and went out fishing on their own.
0: Rosk, I may try that very thing myself.
2: But about the middle of the afternoon, a big east wind came up. You know what that means.
0: I know that when a big easter hits one of those desert lakes, there's only one thing you do, get off it quick.
2: Well, they didn't, Johnny. At least not quick enough. The following morning, when the blow had died down, Hob Fulton went out to look for him.
0: And?
2: He found the boat all right. Beached on a point down near Goat Island. And Mr. Thomas's friend.
0: What about Thomas?
2: His friend says that Thomas went overboard when the squall hit him.
0: Well, it's certainly possible.
2: Yes, it is. Possible.
0: The chomp on a lake like that can build up waves 8 and 10 feet high, enough to throw a man off any kind of a boat.
2: Yes, I know.
0: But you don't think that's the way it happened?
2: I didn't say that, Johnny. It's just that... Well...
0: Okay, Rosk. What was his fishing pal's name?
2: Charlie Wentworth. Does that mean anything to you?
0: No.
2: Well, I'm afraid I don't know very much about him either. Except that he, too, came here from Chicago. Arrived in town about 2 weeks ago.
0: I take it that's where he knew Thomas, back in Chicago.
2: Yeah, apparently.
0: Well, what about him? What does this Charlie Wentworth do?
2: Apparently nothing. But hang around the gambling joints. Oh, he does a little dealing and shilling for some of them now and then. There's talk he's been making illegal book on the races, though nobody's pinned it on him.
0: So, in your book, he's an undesirable character.
2: That's right.
0: But is that reason to suspect he took Mr. Thomas out on that lake and murdered him?
2: Now, Johnny, there's been a lot of worry around this town about some of the people who've come out here recently from Chicago. You know, ever since those investigations began back east.
0: So what? Does that mean everybody who comes from there is a killer?
2: No, of course not. But a man who doesn't really work for a living, you know, just spends all his time around the gambling tables, has no visible regular means of support.
0: Thomas was retired. Maybe Charlie Wentworth is, too.
2: Oh, Johnny.
0: Besides, who knows? Maybe Thomas will show up. Maybe he swam to shore and is plodding his way back through the desert.
2: Oh, now, you know the odds against a city man surviving out there.
0: Well, does anybody really look for him?
2: Everybody. The police, the National Park Boys, everybody. Not only in boats, on foot, but they even use planes and helicopter. They found no trace.
0: Well, that still doesn't prove anything. Tell me this. Are the police holding Charlie Wentworth?
2: No, they're not.
0: Which means they don't feel they have any reason to. But you still think I ought to investigate?
2: Yes, I do.
0: Roscoe? So do I.
3: Act two of yours truly, Johnny Dollar, in a moment.
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3: 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And now, Act Two of yours truly, Johnny Dollar and the Lake Mead Mystery Matter.
0: Neither the police nor anybody else in Las Vegas seemed to think Thomas was murdered out on Lake Mead. But what Roscoe Trimmer told me made me suspicious, yeah, of Thomas's fishing pal, a man named Charlie Wentworth. Expense account item 5640. I telephoned to my old friend Ken Bugby, reporter on the Chicago Citizen News.
6: Thomas?
0: Yeah, that's right, Ken. What can you tell me about him?
6: Well, not everybody knew it, Johnny, but he was a mouthpiece for the old Moretti mob. That was some years ago.
0: Oh?
6: When they started the big cleanup, well, either Thomas couldn't or just plain wouldn't get him off the hook. Let them all go to jail. Then he settled down and retired in his home out in Elmhurst.
0: Well, he's certainly not there now, Ken.
6: No, about a year ago, he suddenly sold his place, packed up, moved out west somewhere.
0: Why? Do you know?
6: Change of climate, I guess. What about him, Johnny?
0: Ever hear of Charlie Wentworth?
6: Are you kidding? He was one of Moretti's trigger men. Casual Charlie, they called him.
0: You, know where he is now?
6: Oh, they sent him up to Joliet Prison along with the rest of the mob. Those boys will be in the clink the rest of their natural... Oh, wait a minute.
0: Yeah?
6: Casual Charlie and Snooty Wilson were released. Yeah. And, hey, that was just about the same time that Thomas moved away from here. If that means anything.
0: Baby, I got a hunch it means everything.
6: Oh? Like what, Johnny?
0: Thanks a lot, Ken. Next stop was the public library, the old newspaper files. Getting some info on the almost forgotten Moretti mob was a lead pipe cinch, especially about the time when the gang was broken up. And apparently, when lawyer Thomas saw the jig was up for his boys, having made his pile and to keep himself out of trouble, he left them flat. He'd let them get sent to the pen without raising a finger in their defense. So don't tell me that a mobster wouldn't want to get even with a guy who'd let him down. Sure, Charlie had killed Thomas. I was sure of it without even seeing him. But to prove it, without the corpus delicti, I spent item $632 even on some equipment at a sporting goods store. Then I drove north on Highway 91 to the quiet little town of Overton. There I learned that for once, Hob Fulton, the fishing guide, had a free day on his hands, that he was down at the lake some 12 miles east of the town. I met him at the dock, and within a few minutes, we were on board his Higgins runabout and heading south. Lake Mead is a tremendous thing, something like a 550-mile shoreline, the biggest man-made body of water in the world, I believe. Just thinking about the record-breaking largemouth bass that have come out of that lake fairly made my mouth water. I carefully checked out the equipment I'd brought along.
7: So you spent a lot of good money renting that stuff from Shelby's Sporting Goods down in Vegas, huh?
0: Yep.
7: Where's the spear?
0: Bob, I don't think I'm going to need a spear.
7: I don't think you can need any of that stuff. You ask me, Dollar, if you want to catch fish, borrow one of those rigs I brought along.
0: Bob, I just want you to take me to the same spots you took Mr. Thomas and Charlie Winter.
7: Too bad about that, Mr. Thomas. I got them a lot of nice bass, though. You know, fishing only the real deep holes. That's where they are this time of year.
0: That's what I figured.
7: If only they'd had sense enough to come back in that next day when the wind started to blow.
0: Did they seem to get along all right, Hob?
7: I told the police about that, Mr. Dollar, but I guess it didn't mean anything.
0: Told them about what?
7: Well, you ask me. Mr. Thomas wasn't any too happy fishing with Charlie Wentworth. But Charlie kept saying, let bygones be bygones, and let's enjoy the fishing, so...
0: When you found Charlie in the boat the next morning, was there tackle still in it?
7: Have you ever seen this lake when there's a big blow from the east, Mr. Dollar?
0: I've seen Lake Mojave when it's been that way, but you haven't answered my question.
7: No, sir. Your tackle boxes got thrown overboard along with everything else. Even that big one of Charlie's. Dollar, he had enough stuff in that thing to sink the Queen Mary.
0: He did, huh? Like what, Hob?
7: Well, I didn't poke around in it. When I heisted on board. Oh, look. Here's the glory hole. First place to stop for him. So if that's what you want, that's where it'll start.
0: How deep is it?
7: Oh, I'd say about a tree and a half.
0: A tree and a half?
7: Well, you know how high a fair-sized tree is. Glory hole's about a tree and a half.
0: Oh, I see.
7: But, Johnny, if you're going to use that rig you brought along...
0: I'll just pull up to the same spot you showed them where to fish. By the end of 2 hours, I'd tried at least half a dozen of the holes where Hob had taken Thomas and Charlie. No luck. Then we went 4 or 5 miles further down the lake and pulled up just below Goat Island, just below the big rock slide.
7: Deepest hole in this part of the lake, Dollar. Must be near the 5-3. A lot of ledges down there on the sides of it, so you better go kind of easy.
0: I covered every inch of it with the aid of a powerful waterproof headlamp I brought along. Then finally I came back up to the surface. That's right, I said came back up to the surface.
7: Here, Johnny, let me give you a hand back in the boat.
0: No, thanks. I'll rest you in the water for a minute. That's a pretty deep hole.
7: Yeah, but how you ever expect to catch bass in that skin diving rig without even a spear?
0: Hand me a long rope, Hob. I found it down there.
7: Huh?
0: Yeah, on a ledge about 50 feet down, lashed onto that heavy tackle box you were talking about. That's what made it sink.
7: Wait, what are you talking about, Johnny?
0: The body of Thomas Thomas.
7: What?
0: Yeah, and there's a bullet hole right between the eyes.
3: Act 3 of yours truly, Johnny Dollar, in a moment.

When friends drop in, let your hospitality show you're sociable in the modern manner. Pepsi, you know, is the favorite of the smart and young at heart.

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1: And now, Act Three of yours truly, Johnny Dollar.
2: I took the body of Thomas back to headquarters in Las Vegas and hung around long enough to hear Dr. Richard Fallon say the bullet hole was definitely made by a .38 and at close range. To hear Police Captain Willis say there'd be no action taken until the bullet could be removed for study. But I knew he'd change his mind when he had time to think about it. So I left headquarters and started making the rounds of the gambling casinos. Luck was with me. At the second place I stopped, one of the public joints on Fremont Street.
3: I'm the winner, everyone. It's 34, red and even.
2: Well, have you seen him around here today?
3: Yes, Charlie Wentworth. They just come in at all, mister.
2: Thanks.
3: All right, ladies and gentlemen.
2: Excuse me, please. Pardon me, will you? May I get through here, please? Thank you. Excuse me. Charlie Wentworth?
4: Yeah, Buster?
2: Johnny Dollar, insurance investigator. Here's my credentials.
4: Oh, yeah. I guess you want to talk about my pal, Tommy Thomas, got drowned over in Lake Mead last week, is that it?
2: Yeah, something like that.
4: Buster, that was an awful thing, him going like that. He was an old buddy of mine.
2: Was he?
4: Sure was. An old buddy. Why don't we talk over in my room, huh? Too much noise around here. Okay by you?
2: Sure, why not?
4: Are you kidding?
2: I'm not kidding.
4: No, listen, Dollar, I haven't packed the rod since the old days of the Moretti mob back in Chi.
2: I'll bet.
4: That's a fact. It's a truth. You think I want to get in trouble again? Well, you're wrong, see?
2: Maybe.
4: Look, I did my stretch and it learned me a lesson. I'm all through with that kind of stuff. I'm all through with it.
2: Oh, sure.
4: It's a fact. It's the truth. I'm strictly legit now. You understand?
2: What about making book around town without a license?
4: Who said that?
2: Well?
4: You can't prove it. You or nobody else. And what's that got to do with Tommy Thomas and the poor guy getting drowned? Tell me that, huh? What is this, Dollar, anyhow?
2: You really hated his guts, didn't you?
4: Well, sure, wouldn't you if... Well...
2: Sure, because when the chips were down, he didn't give you a hand. He let you and the rest of the mob take the rap. Kept his own skirts clean at your expense.
4: Listen, what are you trying to do? Get me excited? Say something I shouldn't say? I don't mean...
2: Keep talking, Charlie.
4: Sure I hated him. I could have killed him. First, that is. Only at first. Anybody would have felt that way. But, you know, after a few years in the clink, you learn better. What good's it do you? Those things don't matter. You've learned your lesson. I know I did.
2: Oh, you became a paragon of virtue, I suppose.
4: I don't know what you're talking about, but that's all over. You hear me? When I just happened to find him living here in Vegas, that was all over. Let bygones be bygones. I mean it. We was pals.
2: Charlie, there's about as much truth in that.
4: That's a fact. That's the truth.
2: Then why did you kill him?
4: That's a lie. You can't prove it.
2: That's where you're wrong.
4: Huh?
2: I have absolute proof.
4: Oh, yeah?
2: Yeah. I found it on his body.
4: His body?
2: I fished it out of Lake Mead this morning.
4: Now, listen.
2: You had Hob Fulton show you all the deepest holes when you went out fishing with him. Then the next day, you took Thomas out there alone. You killed him, tied that weighted tackle box to his body, and let him sink down in the deepest hole of all, down below the rock slide.
4: That windstorm.
2: Yeah, yeah. Gave you the greatest excuse in the world for coming back alone, didn't it? You couldn't have had it better if you'd planned that storm yourself. But it didn't excuse the bullet hole in Tommy Thomas's head from your gun.
4: From my gun?
2: Yeah. No longer packing a rod, huh?
4: Dollar, maybe I sort of, kind of... Well, maybe I forgot about this one.
2: Trigger man, huh? You're a lousy shot. And pretty slow draw, thank heaven. You know something? Now I think I have got proof. Yeah, this gun of yours... Down at headquarters, the ballistics team took less than an hour. Yep. The bullet they'd found in Thomas's body came from the same gun Charlie had tried to kill me with. So, it's back to prison for him. For a long, long time. Oh, and the company will not have to pay double indemnity for accidental death. Expense account total, including a couple of days of excellent fishing with Hob Fulton and the trip back to Hartford, $196.45. Yours truly, Johnny Dollar.

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0: Johnny Dollar, starring Bob Bailey, originates in Hollywood and is written, produced, and directed by Jack Johnstone. 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
2: 5:30.
3: Nope.
4: That's a mess. That sounds like a...
5: So
6: we're set up near Ashford, Washington, kind of at the base of Mount Rainier, which is not the best for antenna propagation, but it's super fun. We've got three antennas erected. One is a vertical made from a fishing pole. We have two inverted V dipoles, and that was super fun and frustrating. Because we stuck those up in trees. And so how do you stick something 60 feet up in a tree? With a slingshot. So this was my first time in a long time, since probably about age 7, playing with a slingshot. And this one's a real slingshot, not like a rubber band on a stick.
5: Well, we had one event. I was getting kind of concerned.
4: November 9, Michael, India.
6: So when you launch something from the slingshot, it's actually attached to fishing line. The weight that you use swings up over branch, and then you hope that the sinker comes down. And then once it comes down on the other side, another person fetches the sinker, and you have the fishing line, and you attach just regular cordage to it, like paracord, and then you hope that you can get the paracord up over as you reel in the fishing line. And then you can use that paracord to hoist your antenna.
7: 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Could be a while.
6: But one of the ideas behind Field Day is that you operate off of main power. So you're essentially off-grid with some kind of backup power. So we are on battery.
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6: This year we've got a lithium-ion phosphate battery, and it's hooked up to solar cells, which is awesome, and it's super sunny yesterday and today, but we misunderestimated how much power we were going to be doing, because instead of just two stations set up here, we ended up being three stations. So it sucked a little more power than we were anticipating. And we ended up having to do a midnight change out of the battery, which was exciting because at midnight, it is dark. And so that was fumbling around with multiple flashlights and headlamps as multiple people, you know, swapped out a battery. November 9, Mike, India, CQ Field Day. So Field Day has sort of three parts to it. One is getting together with friends and doing a camping type thing and having the challenge of putting together something that can work off-grid for 24 hours. And all of the associated things that go along with camping. So we had a campfire last night, I'm operating, you know, the stations and getting s'mores stuffed in my face because I was too engrossed in working the stations to be at the campfire. So that's one part, is the social aspect of things. Another aspect is emergency preparedness. So it's to sort of prove to ourselves and remind ourselves, hey, if something really difficult happened in terms of a natural disaster or civil unrest or something like that, where we didn't have connection to main power electricity and we needed to get messages out to people, we could put up some antennas or have a small vertical antenna that's attached to your vehicle, or big old dipoles slung into trees. You can

0: make, what regions you can contact. So we're in Western Washington, and we've made a whole lot of contacts with Eastern Washington, Western Washington, Oregon, BC. Last night, we were doing pretty well through, like, Utah and Nevada as well. So I was working at 80 meters last night, which is the wavelength of the wave will be 80 meters. So the really length of that, imagine an actual wave that's like a sinus wave that you draw on your graph paper when you're, you know, 16 in trigonometry or something like that. That from one trough to one trough or one peak to one peak is 80 meters long. So it's really long wavelength. And the frequency is somewhere around 3.5 to 4.0 megahertz, which is how many cycles per second that happens. And 80 meters is known for being, like, really chatty. A lot of people go chat.
1: You can just email
0: So it's kind of fun a little bit. There's a little bit of, like, subversive nature to it where I can go and, like, interrupt their regular conversations for a once a year thing to be like, nope, tell me who you are and where you are. But there are plenty of other people doing the same thing on 80 meters. CQ Field Day, November 9, Michael, India, India, CQ Field Day. So CQ Field Day stands for, like, that C is in Charlie, Q is in Quebec. It sounds like I am seeking you. So, I'm calling out for you to, like, call me back. And I say CQ Field Day.
2: CQ Field Day. And I say, November 9, Michael, India, India, CQ Field Day.
0: The call we're using, which is November 9, Mike, India, India. And I use phonetic alphabet to make it really much clearer because you can't always hear. And then someone will call back. So I'll say, like, CQ Field Day, November 9, Mike, India, India. And then I'll listen for someone to just shout their call.
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3: Okay, we got a few there. November
2: 9, Mike, India, India.
3: November 9, Mike, India, India. Thank you. For you, 2 Alpha Bravo Charlie, over.
2: I copy 2 Alpha Bravo Charlie. Please copy 3 Alpha Whiskey Alpha. We're 3 Alpha.
0: I say, yeah, okay, I got you. Okay, and I repeat back, make sure we have the correct call sign, and then I'll tell them where I'm at and what kind of station we're operating, what kind of class we are. So we're 3 Alpha because we got more than just 2 stations, and Alpha means we're off-grid, we're off mains. And we're in Western Washington, so I say Whiskey Alpha. And that's what we've been doing for, 10 hours now. No, sorry, 22 hours. 22 hours with some nap time in there.
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0: the main ham shack is inside the tent. We've got 2 radios. One's Sam's, one's mine.
5: Copy 1 Bravo, Wyoming. Please copy 3 Alpha. Western Washington, 3 Alpha, Whiskey Alpha.
0: And they're both hooked up to computers that allow us to log all of the contacts we're making. So imagine a folding table here with, by this point in the exercise, we've got bug spray and old boxes of cookies open and some marshmallow packages and teacups and some cans of beverages scattered about. Because it's been quite the event.
6: Oh, good morning.
7: Yeah. Did you win?
6: We're doing better than we did last year. I think we got 20 contacts last year. We've upped that an order of magnitude. Somewhere on the order of like 180 to 200. I haven't collated all of our various methods of logging yet. When we're working phone, we log by hand. But when we are, the digital modes, the logging is done automatically. And by hand, I mean we're still typing, because who writes nowadays, right? Now, contesting is a big deal in ham radio. And this is, I tend to think of it more as a game than as a contest. Because contesting, you bring out all your really expensive equipment, and you really, really, really push to get through to those stations and make all the contacts.

0: Where Field Day is a little bit more, I think of it more as a game in order to get you to do Field Day stuff. Like to sit here in a field rather than in your air conditioned home. And work your radio stuff. So they add things like, that's why they have like points for getting community involvement in or specifically like working less than 5 watts output, which is even less power than our radio station, or working entirely from natural power sources like solar or water, which we can't even claim because our battery was charged by the mains before we got started. You know, and fun things like that. It's my favorite ham radio thing, but was when I was a kid. And once Becky got into the hobby, she found out about Field Day, and it's kind of what we do in the summer now. Yeah, and so we got together, and given everybody involved, we're calling ourselves the KTQA Irregular Radio Club, and we'll be submitting our scores probably next week. Yeah.
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Perhaps you had better start from the beginning. 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

0: From New York, this is Democracy Now!
1: Mari Carmen has died, but she didn't just die, she was killed. The state killed her, the companies killed her, and she has been our inspiration. She's pushed us even more to mobilize, to organize, to fight against those in power.
0: Mari Carmen has died. The 87-year-old Spanish woman sparked mass protests across Spain after she was evicted from her home of more than 70 years. A major march is set for today in Madrid. We'll get the latest. Then the AI doc, or How I Became an Apocaloptimist.
2: So I started making this movie because my wife is 6 months pregnant. Is now a terrible time to have a kid?
3: Let's be honest. I know people who work on AI risk who don't expect their children to make it to high school.
0: We'll speak to the film's Oscar-winning director, Daniel Rohr, and Tristan Harris of the Center for Humane Technology. Plus, this week marks 25 years since the U.S. invaded Afghanistan. All that and more coming up. Welcome to Democracy Now!, democracynow.org, The War and Peace Report. I'm Amy Goodman. In Spain, Mari Carmen has died. The 87-year-old woman's eviction from her lifelong home sparked mass protests. Last month, she was forcibly removed on a stretcher after the private investment company which bought the building hiked her rent. After public outcry, the Spanish prime minister dissolved the parliament, which refused to pass a broad emergency housing law, including an eviction moratorium, and called a snap election for November 29th. The landlord eventually agreed to allow Mari Carmen back into her apartment, but she passed away in the hospital on Wednesday. Prime Minister Sanchez expressed his condolences to Mari Carmen's family and loved ones, writing, quote, "A hug also to all those who today feel this loss as our own. Rest in peace," the prime minister said. This is a demonstrator in Madrid.
4: Taking an 87-year-old woman out of her home after she had lived in the same house for 70 years, that's killing someone. A year ago, she had such strength, such life, such enthusiasm. It was a joy to see her. And the moment she left that apartment, or rather, the moment they took her out of that apartment, she had to be hospitalized. And today she is gone.
0: We'll go to Spain after headlines. Meanwhile, in France, hundreds of thousands of high school students, college students, and their supporters have taken to the streets for another day of demonstrations, protesting staff shortages, crowded classrooms, and rundown buildings. Earlier today, France's education minister invited student leaders to discuss their demands, pledging no further job cuts at schools. Russia's public health agency is denying reports of a second case of pneumonic plague associated with a laboratory in southern Siberia. In a short statement, the agency said thousands of tests had turned up no evidence that a lab worker from the Irkutsk Anti-Plague Research Institute of Siberia transmitted an infection before she fell ill with pneumonia and died October 2nd. According to some reports, the worker had broken a vial containing live plague bacteria. In the wake of her death, Russian officials ordered about 200 people into quarantine. On Wednesday, the head of the World Health Organization, Tedros Adhanom Ghebreyesus, said many questions remain unanswered.
5: WHO has requested further information on the lab tests conducted on the individual who died and the contacts, more detail on what prompted the public health measures, and details about the health status of the contacts. We have also sought verification of media reports of a second employee with pneumonia of undetermined cause.
0: Fears over the plague prompted travel advisories and border restrictions in several Central Asian countries. At the White House, President Trump said he doesn't believe the lab worker's death was related to a bioweapon and said he planned to discuss the issue with Russian President Vladimir Putin. The Kremlin said no such phone call has been scheduled. On Wednesday, the U.S. issued a formal diplomatic complaint over Russia's handling of the lab worker's death. President Trump traveled to San Antonio, Texas, on Wednesday to rally support for Republican Senate candidate Ken Paxton. Paxton won the Republican nomination in May after Trump endorsed him over incumbent longtime Senator John Cornyn.
6: How many presidents have we had that is doing what he is doing for us? So, Mr. President, I want to thank you for coming for me, for coming for us, and for coming for Texas. We are going to win this race. God bless you.
0: Trump's campaign stop in Texas came after Axios published secretly recorded audio in which Paxton told donors the war on Iran and resulting high gas prices are to blame for his poor poll numbers. With less than 4 weeks until Election Day, Paxton has trailed Democrat James Tallarico in nearly every poll, despite the fact that no Democrat has won Texas-wide office since 1994. Texas Republican Governor Greg Abbott declined to attend Trump's campaign rally in San Antonio, citing a conflict. Meanwhile, multiple protesters interrupted the president as he spoke, including one person who was physically assaulted by Trump supporters as he tried to leave the venue. In more election news, CNN is reporting the Department of Homeland Security's election fraud operation has drawn on tens of millions of records, scrutinized dozens of nonprofit voter registration groups and considered deploying undercover agents to investigate organizations suspected of helping non-citizens register to vote. The probes are aligned with President Trump's claims of election fraud, despite the fact that non-citizen voting occurs too rarely to affect election outcomes. A recent Reuters review found just 129 federal prosecutions under the Voting by Aliens statute created by Congress in 1996. This comes as leaders of ICE, Immigration and Customs Enforcement, have told agents nationwide to ramp up the pace of immigration arrests by 1,000 people per day to a previous goal of 3,000 daily arrests leading up to the midterm elections. In Saudi Arabia, officials say 3 people were killed and 36 left wounded after Houthi fighters from Yemen launched separate attacks on 2 airports, including King Khalid International Airport in Riyadh. Dozens of flights have since been delayed or canceled. The attacks came after the Houthis warned international airlines against flying in Saudi airspace and as Saudi-backed Yemeni government forces began a counteroffensive to recapture territory along Yemen's Red Sea coast seized by the Houthis last month. The International Organization for Migration reports the number of people displaced by recent fighting in Yemen has passed 200,000. In Ukraine, rescuers are searching through the rubble of a residential building in the northern town of Prilucky after a Russian missile strike killed at least 22 people, including 5 children. It follows a wave of Russian drones and missiles a day earlier that killed at least 11 people, damaged homes, industrial facilities and infrastructure. Residents in the capital, Kyiv, sought shelter in Kyiv's underground metro station, sleeping on platform floors. This is a resident of Kyiv.
7: The Russians always make the same loud claims about everything, that we started it, that we're bombing them, that we were preparing in advance to strike them. But this is what's actually happening right now. People are forced to go into the metro and sleep there, and then we'll all get up, go to school or work, and go about our day as usual.
0: Meanwhile, Russian officials say a Ukrainian naval drone struck a Liberian-flagged oil tanker off the Black Sea resort city of Sochi, setting off a massive fire. Russian authorities say all 23 crew members who are Indian nationals were rescued. The UK's Maritime Trade Operations Center said it's investigating reports of multiple casualties after projectiles struck a tanker north of Qatar. Wednesday's attack came after Iranian officials warned they would close shipping routes used to bypass Iran's naval blockade of the Strait of Hormuz. At least 9 vessels came under attack last week while navigating the strait, the highest number in any week since the U.S. and Israel attacked Iran in late February. Meanwhile, oil prices rose more than 2% today in attacks on energy infrastructure across Ukraine and the Middle East. In Venezuela, a fire sparked by a ruptured natural gas line halted the Cardone factory, the country's second largest with a capacity of 310,000 barrels per day. The company's facilities frequently experience fires, blackouts, and other disruptions, which can threaten the supply of fuels like gasoline and diesel. The Trump administration's temporarily allowed truckers to fill up on dyed diesel and off-road fuel normally reserved for farm equipment as fuel costs hit record highs weeks before the midterm elections. The national average price of diesel topped $6 a gallon in September for the first time ever. Meanwhile, the Environmental Protection Agency announced Wednesday it'll further weaken federal limits on methane pollution from oil and gas operations. Maggie Coulter, an attorney at the Center for Biological Diversity's Climate Law Institute, said, quote, this move will compound the climate chaos we see mounting all around us in deadly heat waves, floods and storms. Vulnerable communities will be exposed to worse smog and intensified respiratory pollution, increasing kids' asthma and other health harms, she said. Tropical storm Isaias rapidly intensified overnight to become the first Atlantic hurricane of the season. Isaias formed Wednesday in the warm waters off Mexico's east coast. It's tracking toward eastern Louisiana and the western Florida panhandle with hundreds of offshore oil and gas platforms in its potential path. In Tennessee, death row prisoner Krista Pike is reportedly angry and confused in the hours after she regained consciousness following the state's failed execution attempt. According to her lawyer, she asked, where am I? This is Randy Spivey, an attorney for Krista Pike.
8: She has a blood clot in one of her arms. She has pneumonia. She is not able to swallow yet, so she has not eaten. She cannot move either of her arms. Both of her arms and hands are tremendously swollen, and we do not know what, if any, function she will regain in her arms. But we do know that there's a long road ahead.
0: Meanwhile, in Texas, the state executed 46-year-old Jamal Howard, injecting him with a fatal dose of pentobarbital. Howard's the 30th person executed in the U.S. this year, the first since Tennessee's failed attempt to kill Krista Pike. And Democratic Congress members Jamie Raskin and Madeline Dean are calling for a criminal investigation into Leon Botstein, the former longtime president of Bard College, after congressional investigators uncovered an email from Botstein to convicted sex trafficker Jeffrey Epstein, in which Botstein asked if a young woman was, quote, for me, or are you keeping her for yourself, he asked. After calls for an investigation, Botstein resigned from all his positions at Bard College Wednesday, including his professorship and roles in Bard's music programs. According to a letter sent by Congressmembers Raskin and Dean to Attorney General Todd Blanche and FBI Director Kash Patel, Epstein offered to connect the young woman with Botstein to help with her plans to attend school and develop her music career, but instead Epstein pressured her to take sex education and massage courses while sexually abusing her. The lawmakers wrote, quote, the evidence meets the federal standard for opening a criminal investigation, yet the DOJ and FBI apparently had it for at least 18 months without investigating Botstein. We are demanding they investigate Botstein and other potential co-conspirators, the congressmembers wrote. And those are some of the headlines. This is Democracy Now!, democracynow.org, The War and Peace Report. I'm Amy Goodman.
9: And I'm Nermeen Sheikh. Welcome to our listeners and viewers across the country and around the world. We begin today's show in Spain. Mari Carmen has died. She's the 87-year-old woman whose eviction from her home of 70 years in Madrid sparked mass protests across Spain. In September, she was forcibly removed from her apartment on a stretcher after the private investment company which owns the building hiked her rent. After massive public outcry, the landlord had agreed to allow her back into her apartment. Mari Carmen Abascal died on Wednesday, just hours before she was set to sign a new rental agreement. On Wednesday, protesters in Madrid gathered to shout "murderers" outside the Madrid parliament.
0: Protesters in Madrid, Spain, responded with sadness and anger over the death of 87-year-old Mari Carmen.
4: She's a woman who died of heartbreak. They killed her through heartbreak, taking an 87-year-old woman out of her home after she had lived in the same house for 70 years. That's killing someone. A year ago, she had such strength, such life, such enthusiasm. It was a joy to see her. And the moment she left that apartment, or rather, the moment they took her out of that apartment, she had to be hospitalized. And today, she is gone. So breaking the news has been horrific, because most people here weren't following the news. They were preparing food, helping people on the streets. It has been very hard. There have been many people crying, so many people trying to stay strong, but you can't, not at a moment like this. Amid all this grief, I think it serves perfectly to show why we're here, because we're trying to fight so that no one has to feel that grief and that emptiness of feeling alone, and above all, so that people remember her, so that they remember that she died alone, out of her home.
9: Protesters also rallied in Barcelona on Wednesday to decry the death of Mari Carmen.
1: Mari Carmen has died, but she didn't just die. She was killed. The state killed her. The companies killed her. And she has been our inspiration. She has pushed us even more to mobilize, to organize, to fight against those in power.
0: Spanish Prime Minister Pedro Sanchez expressed his condolences, writing, quote, "All my love to Mari Carmen's family and loved ones. A hug also to all those who today feel this loss as our own. Rest in peace," the prime minister wrote. After public outcry, Sanchez dissolved the Spanish parliament Monday after lawmakers refused to pass a broad emergency housing law, including an eviction moratorium. Sanchez called a snap election for November 29th. In a moment, we'll go to Spain for the latest. But first, let's hear Mari Carmen in her own words, speaking on September 27th, after she was evicted from her hospital bed.
7: I want what happened to me to help ensure that it doesn't happen to other people. I wanted to lead people to fight so the unfair laws that allowed for my eviction can be changed. That is why on Tuesday, Mari Carmen's law must be approved, so they can take a first step to end with this. I would like to be there with you, to be camping with you, fighting with you, but I don't have that chance. That is why, from here, I'm asking you all to be brave. Fight to defend what is yours. Please be careful. Keep camping as long as your bodies allow and as long as you want to.
0: That was Maria del Carmen Abascal, known by the world now as Mari Carmen, speaking from her hospital bed. We go now to Spain, where we're joined by the independent Spanish journalist and former Democracy Now! Producer, Maria Carrion. Maria, if you can talk about the significance of the death of Mari Carmen, the response in the streets, and now what could lead to the fall of the Spanish government?
10: Hi, Amin Ermin. Thank you so much for having me on. Mari Carmen has become a symbol. And it's hard to believe that so much has happened in the last 2 weeks since she was evicted on the 23rd of September after living in her home for over 70 years and after activists had blocked the entrance to her building and her apartment with their own bodies, and resulting in massive police brutality. And then the images that have gone around the world of Mari Carmen being taken out on a stretcher and into an ambulance and going into a hospital where she's been able to survive only for 2 weeks. And this shows that what happens to vulnerable people and young people and people of every walk of life here in Spain, when the interest of speculators is more important to those who govern than the well-being of ordinary citizens like Mari Carmen. She literally put her body on the line for 7 years, which is how long she fought this eviction for. We've seen how she's deteriorated over time, especially the last couple of weeks. But really since she began fighting for her home. And so she's become a symbol through her own loss of life of the most extreme example of what happens to families and to individuals here whose homes are bought maybe by, vulture funds or investment funds. And like what happened to her, rent gets hiked by as much as 5 times what you can pay. This actual investment fund bought the apartment for very low cost because Mari Carmen was living in it. It was a rent-controlled home, and they knew it very well, and that's why the price was fixed so low. And then they proceeded to look for the way that they could legally expel her from her home. And this is happening all over Spain. The same day that Mari Carmen was evicted from her apartment, a family with 2 kids was also evicted in Madrid. It's a daily occurrence. And the encampments that have been born out of this outcry for what happened to Mari Carmen, the people who are living on the streets now in small tents and putting their own bodies on the line under, you know, rain and inclement weather, are saying this is enough. And this is what has led to the protests. This is what led finally the Spanish government, which is considered quite progressive, to approve these housing decrees that got voted down in parliament. This is what resulted in last weekend's massive protests all over Spain, which led Pedro Sánchez, the prime minister, on Monday to dissolve parliament and call for snap elections, and then proceed to approve these 2 decrees by a different system that happens once we don't have a working parliament. And who knows what will happen from here to the 29th of November.
9: So, Maria, before we conclude, if you could tell us who in Spain, what is it, a regional government, the state government, that is the national government, or a municipal government that's responsible for housing, legislation and implementation?
10: All of the above. So we have national housing laws, which have to be approved by parliament. And in this case, these emergency decrees were not. But also regional governments have to implement what the national governmental laws are. And in the case of conservative regional governments, including Madrid's, which is extremely right wing, they have refused to implement a lot of these housing laws. But anyone, as the activists say, could have stepped in to prevent Mari Carmen and so many other people from being evicted. So it's a collective responsibility, which is why the street has said enough. Everyone needs to be held responsible. And all of these housing decrees are not even enough, because none of them basically are structural and go to the heart of the matter, which is that rents have gone up 80% in the last 10 years, while salaries have not kept up. Young people cannot leave their homes. They cannot become independent or start families. And this is what people are trying to change from the street.
0: I want to end with Mari Carmen in her own words, speaking in May.
7: I'm 87 years old. I live on my own. I don't have a family. And I have been living for 70 years in that house. A vulture fund bought it at the same price I would have been able to buy it. And in 2021, they took me to court because I have an old lifelong rental contract. They tried to evict me on October 2025, and they stopped it. Now they will try to evict me on June 3rd. This government must understand people have the right to have a home, and they cannot evict people so vulture funds become rich without working.
0: That was Mari Carmen speaking in May. She died on Wednesday. We thank Maria Carrion, independent journalist, joining us from Spain. And we will continue to cover this issue tomorrow on Democracy Now! Today, later tonight, there is a major march planned from the main plaza where the encampments have been set up to the apartment building where Mari Carmen lived for over 70 years and was taken out by stretcher in her eviction, dying in the hospital on Wednesday. Coming up, the AI doc, or How I Became an Apocaloptimist. Stay with us.

0: Patti Smith and Michael Stipe singing Patti's iconic People Have the Power at Democracy Now's anniversary. This is Democracy Now!, democracynow.org, The War and Peace Report. I'm Amy Goodman with Nermeen Sheikh.
1: We turn now to the AI doc, or How I Became an Apocalypse Optimist. That's the title of a recent documentary by the Oscar-winning filmmaker Daniel Roher. He made the film as he was about to become a father. The film looks in part on how AI could affect his child's life and humanity's future. The film includes interviews with leading AI CEOs, AI researchers, as well as critics. This is the film's trailer.
2: Your fear of AI is the collapse of humanity.
3: Well, not the collapse, the abrupt extermination. There's a difference.
2: So I started making this movie because my wife is 6 months pregnant. Is now a terrible time to have a kid.
4: I mean, let's just be honest. I know people who work on AI risk who don't expect their children to make it to high school.
2: How does AI understand pretty much everything?
4: It's surprisingly straightforward.
5: Intelligence is about recognizing patterns.
2: Patterns.
6: Patterns.
2: Patterns.
5: If you have learned those patterns, you can generate new information. AI is moving so fast.
7: It's being deployed prematurely. There's so much potential for things to go wrong.
2: Why can't we just stop?
8: All these companies are in a race to get AI
9: that's vastly more intelligent than people within this decade.
10: China, North Korea, Russia.
11: Whoever wins is essentially the controller of humankind.
12: We need to take a threat from AI as seriously as global nuclear war.
2: It feels like I have to find these CEOs and get them in the movie.
4: Great.
2: I want to ask you to promise me that this is going to go well.
4: That is impossible.
2: Okay.
13: Am I hopeful? Yes. Am I confident that it'll go right? Absolutely not.
14: AI is the thing that can solve climate change.
15: We could cure most diseases.
16: What if it's expanding what is humanly possible?
17: This is the most extraordinary time ever. The only time more exciting than today is tomorrow.
18: I already love you.
17: Okay.
4: I think if this technology goes wrong, it can go quite wrong.
17: By using AI, we're about to move off of the Earth into the cosmos.
19: If we can be the most mature version of ourselves, there might be a way through this.
4: This is the last mistake we'll ever get to make.
0: The trailer to the new film, The AI Doc, or How I Became an Apocalypse Optimist. We're joined now by two guests. Daniel Roher is the film's co-director. He won an Academy Award for his film Navalny. We're also joined by Tristan Harris, who's featured in the film, co-founder of the Center for Humane Technology, previously a Google design ethicist. Daniel Roher, let's begin with you. This is your film. Explain exactly what an apocalypse optimist is, what inspires you to make this film, and how you feel after going on this journey.
2: Well, Amy, first and foremost, thank you so much for having me on the program. What's an apocalypse optimist? I think an apocalypse optimist is a worldview. An apocalypse optimist is someone who refuses to see this current moment in history as a choice between a doom or utopia, a promise or peril. It's asking people to hold the promise and the peril in the same hand, at the same time, to see the nuance and the magnitude of what we're navigating. It's a cautious optimism. It's saying what we're looking at, what this could be, what AI could be for all of us, is really amazing, and we could have a wonderful future of abundance where all sorts of terrific things are manifested. But that is not the default path, and you cannot separate the amazing things from the really, really scary things. And that's really what the film's about. For me personally, after making the film, it's been a really interesting experience, Amy.

0: are the ones who have been getting things right, and that's really scary.
1: And Tristan Harris, of course, you feature very prominently in this film. Could you explain to us, you know, what Daniel just said, namely that it's not possible to separate the perils of this technology from its promises? And in the film, indeed, you say yourself what Daniel said, namely that by the time the film comes out, what's being discussed in the film as it was being shot will seem, as you put it in the film, clumsy because of the rapid advances since.
2: Yeah, absolutely. So the problem with AI is that the same AI that knows biology so well that it could invent a new medicine or a new cancer drug can't be separated from the AI that knows how to make new pathogens. The same AI that lets your 12-year-old do vibe coding because it knows programming so well that they can just say something and then boom, they get this incredible video game that they created out of nothing. That AI that knows coding so well can't be separated from the AI that knows how to do cyber hacking. I believe just yesterday, South Korean banks were attempted to be hacked. And since the film has come out, we have seen, as Daniel said, evidence rolling so far in only one direction. We hypothesize about AI used in war because the race is for who can pull the trigger faster. Well, did you know that just in the last month, AI almost started a war based on a fabricated or AI-generated intelligence report? The U.S. military swung into action to actually try to intercept a vessel that they thought was carrying, it was a Chinese vessel they thought was carrying material on it. We hypothesized that AI was going to do more rogue behaviors, not just blackmailing people. And since then, the Hugging Face incident has happened, where an AI went rogue, a whole swarm of AIs, and hacked Hugging Face. And in the third chapter of the story, most people don't know this, the AI turned around after Hugging Face, and it hacked OpenAI, meaning that the rogue AI swarm hacked the AI company that made it. Ajaya Kotra, who is the lead author on that report, said in her blog post about it that this was 50% of the way to a full AI takeover, because if the AIs had actually been even more successful, they already were succeeding at taking over the monitoring infrastructure at OpenAI. That's like if I can take over the security cameras and put in a different feed. They took over the evaluation infrastructure. And so the evidence is crystal clear. Everything that people who've been warning about this technology have been saying for the last many years that we all predicted, it's all happening. And I'm in Reykjavik right now, in Iceland, actually, because the film is about to be screened to the entire population on television, both tonight and tomorrow night. And it's actually for the upcoming 40th anniversary of when President Reagan and President Gorbachev met in Reykjavik in Iceland in 1986 to negotiate the nuclear arms control talks, when everyone thought, you're a dreamer, that's impossible, that'll never happen. But faced with the brink of annihilation with nuclear weapons, two leaders came together and successfully negotiated. Actually, the first meeting wasn't successful, but it led to and opened the door to the necessary coordination. And we have to make that happen again right now.
1: Well, I want to turn to a clip from the documentary film, The AI Doc. This clip begins with you, Tristan.
3: When you can simulate a human mind that is doing human cognition and can do reasoning, that is a new sort of tier of AI that we have to distinguish from previous AI.
4: When that happens, by the way, that's when you would hire one of those AGIs instead of a person.
5: Most jobs in our economy, it can do.
6: It can work 24 hours a day, never gets tired, never gets bored.
7: They don't need to sleep. They don't need breaks. They're like not going to join a union.
5: Won't complain, won't whistleblow.
7: More than 100 times cheaper than humans working at minimum wage.
5: Not only will they be doing everything, but they'll be doing it faster.
8: The same intelligence that powers that can also look at the patterns and movements and articulating muscles and, you know, robotics. And so it's not just going to automate desk jobs. That's just the beginning. It will automate all physical labor.
7: There's no way humans are going to compete with them.
1: So, Tristan, if you could elaborate on this and also respond to what people in these tech companies say, namely that there will be so many jobs created as a result of this AI revolution.
2: Here's the thing. If I'm a law firm and I have a bunch of work to do, is it my incentive to hire an expensive paralegal?

0: legal and pay them? Or should I just hire GPT-6, which will work, as they said in the film, for less than minimum wage, will never file a lawsuit if I fire them, will never get sick, never has kids that are complaining, is completely reliable? No, I'm going to hire the AI. And so while there's been a short uptick in jobs, that job loss has not happened immediately, that's like saying when the Model T was introduced, imagine a bunch of horses saying, well, there's more horses being used today than ever before. Well, that's just at a moment right before this new automation of all this labor is happening. And the evidence continues to pile up that AI is doing things that humans could never do. So just, I think yesterday, OpenAI announced that their GPT-6 model had solved, I think it was like hundreds of the frontier math problems that had never been solved. So mathematicians are now basically being out of a job. It's generating proofs that are so complex that even the mathematicians, it would take years for them to actually evaluate all of the insights. And that's why people are so excited about the technology. But even, for example, in this Hugging Face incident, where you had this swarm of AIs hack Hugging Face in such an elaborate way that it generated 50 petabytes of data, which would take 66 million years for a human to go through and try to understand what this rogue swarm did. So in other words, we're generating more complexity in the world than we as humans know how to even oversight. So how do you do oversight of a technology that is more intelligent than you, reasoning in more complex ways and generating more things that we don't understand that would take us millions of years to even understand? OpenAI is currently spending, I think, $500,000, I think it's per day, to basically analyze what happened in both the Hugging Face incident and it hacking all these different governments. And even the people building this technology, 1,300 employees, have now signed a letter saying, please help us slow down. We do not know how to do this safely. If 1,300 employees of Lockheed Martin, the defense contractor, signed a letter saying, we don't know how to build nuclear weapons more powerful than the current ones without it going critical, would you listen to them?
1: I want to play another clip from the documentary, The AI Doc, directed by Daniel Rohr. He made the film as he was about to become a father of his first son.
2: Do you think now is a good time to have a kid? Do you want to have kids one day? Is that something that you're into or not really?
3: I confess, I think that's like, boy, let's get through this critical period.
2: Do you have any kids?
4: I do not.
2: Is that something you want to do? Have children, have a family?
4: In some other world than this world, sure, I would have kids.
2: Would you want to start a family? Would you want to have kids? Is that something you're thinking about?
1: So that's a clip from the AI Doc, or How I Became an Apocaloptimist. And Daniel Rohr, you're asking that question. That's your journey throughout this film. Right before you came on, well, we know you had your first baby. Now you've had a second. Maybe that's an answer to the question. But if you can talk about what you took away from this film, what still scares you most— And you think what? An international treaty needs to be signed?
5: What did I take away from this film? You know, I'm scared. I'm really scared. And I'm struggling in my own life to sort of compartmentalize what I learned, what I know, what I understand, what I see happening around me. In the context of now being a father to two young boys, that's really scary for me. And I have I'm still, Amy, coping with the trying to come up with the coping mechanisms to not go crazy, because sometimes I feel like the anxiety is overwhelming. And then sometimes I have good days where I don't think about AI. But it is so ever present around us, and it's taking over, you know, our human systems, and it's impossible to avoid. And, you know, in order to steer this thing in a direction that is more safe and responsible for my kids, for all of our kids, for our collective future, there's a whole host of basic interventions that could happen. that won't stifle innovation, as so many critics point to, that are just common sense sort of safeguards that could be implemented. It doesn't seem controversial to me to get all the powerful big nations together and you know, pledge that they won't use AI to create bioweapons, or they won't use AI in the command, control, and launch facilities infrastructure of nuclear weapons. That just seems very basic. Now, we have to go a lot further. Tristan can speak to that in much more detail than I can, but what I'm advocating for certainly is just the very basic common sense guardrails that seem silly to even say out loud. Like, yeah, no AI in nuclear command and control. How about that? But that's not written anywhere. And those are the type of things that we can implement right now to try and avert a really scary thing from happening, a really scary event from taking place.
6: So, Tristan, could you elaborate on this? Because you've said on social media, quote, the two superpowers, that is the U.S. and China, need to come together to prevent a third superpower of uncontrollable AI. So if you could just explain, you know, what would a controllable AI look like? Who would be responsible for implementation? Do we rely on AI companies to self-regulate? How could governments around the world come to, as Amy asked about a treaty of for international cooperation, what would that entail?
0: Yeah. Well, first, don't lose hope. Clarity is agency, right? The second that we see the evidence, this Hugging Face incident, these rogue AI swarms that we see more and more evidence every day, we should see it as a gift because we got lucky. We're seeing this risk of uncontrollable AI swarms, not as a hypothetical scenario, but as a real scenario. If I'm the head of the Chinese Communist Party's military, when I hear that AIs are going rogue and hacking cryptocurrency or hacking into systems, do I feel like excited about that? Or do I feel calm about that? No, I feel terrified as a mammal, as a human being. If I'm the head of the US Joint Chiefs of Staff, do you think I feel confident like everything's going to be fine? No, that's terrifying as a human being. So the logic of this arms race, right? What Daniel did so brilliantly in the movie is articulate the arms race behind this race. And the race changes as soon as the fear of all of us losing becomes bigger than the fear of me losing to you. And the uncontrollable behavior is the evidence of that. And there's a large precedent for us doing this in the past. So for example, we can coordinate on safety even while we're competing. So for example, in the 1960s, India and Pakistan were in a shooting war. They're actually in active conflict and competition with each other. And they still signed the Indus Water Treaty to protect the existential safety of their shared water supply. On the International Space Station, you have astronauts from the US and Russia who may be down on planet Earth are in a conflict, but up there when you're in one safe container that you need to be safe, you can collaborate on existential safety. And so what I think is that as soon as this, what the press and the media need to do and what everyone can do is to help the rest of the world understand why AI is uncontrollable. And you can have uncontrollable AI that's not too powerful, and that's okay. But once it gets so powerful that it's breaking out of sandboxes, it's happening with all the companies and no one knows how to stop it, that's the stopping point. And again, just to repeat, 1,300 employees of the companies are saying we need to slow down. The CEO of Microsoft AI said we should not create something that we cannot control. Peggy Noonan at the Wall Street Journal says that we need to pause. You know, Steve Bannon and Bernie Sanders, I was on stage with them, not with them, but right after them at the Pro-Human Assembly just 2 weeks ago, where they're saying we need to pause. So when in history do you have the Bernie to Bannon coalition or the B2B coalition and all of these people from across the spectrum, including their own employees, saying this is the red line? You know, and China originally responded to the U.S. Talking about global warming, thinking that it was a hoax, that it was something meant to slow down Chinese economic growth, until they got their own scientific clarity about the nature of that problem. And then they became the leaders in the Green Revolution. So I think we're at that point in the story where once we can see that this is not a hoax, that these are all incredibly real and vivid and urgent harms, the two countries have to come together. And they can start by doing things in their own domestic countries. And we can do this. And in Reykjavik, again, when President Reagan and Gorbachev met, they didn't have all the answers about how would they verify an international agreement. But the point was that they committed to taking steps to make that possible, even despite the fact they didn't see how immediately. But we have to make those steps right now, not a month from now, not 2 months from now, today.
6: And could you explain, Tristan, you know, where do things stand at the moment? Was what happened in the Hugging Face incident a clear sign of the fact that these bots are actually teaching themselves? Is this recursive self-improvement? And if so, what is your sense of how far away we are from AGI, from artificial general intelligence?
1: And explain what that term means.
0: Sure. Yeah. There's a distinction here. Let's just talk about recursive self-improvement. So what is that? That's when essentially, you know, right now, if you go to OpenAI, it's a big building in San Francisco, you go into it, there's thousands of engineers, they type on keyboards every day, and they use AI to try to build the next version. So GPT-6 that builds, they build GPT-7. But right now, that's because the humans are doing that work. Recursive self-improvement is when GPT-6 can go invent new research ideas. They can run new experiments. The AIs, basically the swarm of AIs, do all the research. And then soon what you have is an AI that's actually building its own successor without human oversight in a loop. And that just goes like this. And you get this exponential growth. And it's important to note that the companies are in a race to recursive self-improvement. That's really been the race the whole time. You know, 3 years ago, we knew this. But if I was just at a conference in San Francisco over the weekend with the leading people from the labs, including like the chief scientists, and what's crystal clear is that they don't have a plan for how this can go well at the current speed. They don't have a plan. And they're asking clearly all the CEOs, I know people are skeptical of the CEOs, you're right to be skeptical of them. But when you have all of the employees and the chief scientists saying, please help us slow down, that is a red line. It is not in the interest of anyone to do recursive self-improvement before we know how to do it safely. And I think they will get to that point as soon as 6 months from now. So we have a very short timeline. We can do this, but we need the companies, for example, to be able to verify that all the compute in those data centers, instead of going to training new models, is going to instead to applications. We would have 10 years of economic prosperity and scientific advancement from just what we have right now. So this is possible, but we have to act in this moment.
6: So Tristan, before we end, we just have a minute. Could you explain what the significance was of AlphaFold, specifically for medicine, apparently the most important scientific achievement, or among them, of AI?
0: Yeah, well, AlphaFold was created by Google DeepMind, and it's an example, by the way, of controllable AI. So it's a form of AI that's discovering new proteins and how proteins fold. But it's different. It's not the it's not an AI agent that can do hacking and starts to go rogue and starts to know when it's being tested and change what it's doing. It's a different kind of AI. So AlphaFold is a perfect example of we could accelerate more scientific controllable forms of AI that advance science, that advance medicine. We can even, advance self-driving cars, right? There's lots of AI that we can build and advance that, by the way, because of the current AI arms race, all the money is getting sucked away from those narrow AI applications and getting pushed into this general recursive self-improvement direction. So that's actually, the current race has been slowing down a lot of things that would actually be beneficial to society right now. And by the way, China's approach to AI has been more of these narrow approaches. They're also building general intelligence, but they're more concerned about applications to benefit, education, healthcare, robotics. And they're focusing on those narrow applications rather than building this kind of god in a box that goes rogue and is uncontrollable.
1: Tristan Harris, I want to thank you so much for being with us, co-founder of the Center for Humane Technology, previously a Google design ethicist, and Daniel Rohr, co-director of the AI Doc, or How I Became an Apocaloptimist. It's streaming on Netflix, and Tristan is in Iceland because it'll be on TV tonight and tomorrow night for the entire nation to see. Coming up this week marks 25 years since the U.S. invaded Afghanistan. Back in 20 seconds.

0: Precious in Our Midst by Montreal musician Paul Carnello. This is Democracy Now!, democracynow.org. I'm Amy Goodman with Nermeen Sheh.
1: This week marks 25 years since the U.S.-led invasion of Afghanistan, the beginning of what would become the longest war in U.S. history. Less than a month after the September 11th World Trade Center attacks, the United States launched airstrikes against Afghanistan. The Taliban government was ousted within months, but the U.S.-led war and occupation would continue for nearly two decades, during which more than 100,000 Afghan civilians were killed, according to the U.N. More than 2,300 U.S. service members died. The U.S. spent trillions of dollars on the war and efforts to build an Afghan government and military that ultimately collapsed with stunning speed in August 2021. Today, Afghanistan is facing a deepening humanitarian crisis. Women and girls have been shut out of higher education and face sweeping restrictions on their work, movement, and participation in public life.
0: Our next guest, Austrian-Afghan journalist Imran Froz, is just back from a month reporting in Afghanistan. His new piece for Truthout is headlined, "The War on Afghanistan was launched 25 years ago. It still hasn't ended." He's joining us from Stuttgart, Germany. Imran, welcome back to Democracy Now! Why don't you lay out what you found as you've just returned from Afghanistan? The U.S. bombed Afghanistan when the Taliban were in power, and the Taliban are back a quarter of a century later.
2: Hi, thanks for having me. So, yes, I spent almost a whole month in Afghanistan. And the thing is that, as I wrote in this piece, I believe the war on terror is not over, especially because since the U.S. withdrawal, a lot of airstrikes are still taking place, especially in the last weeks and months. And all these airstrikes are being conducted by the Pakistani military regime, which kind of took over America's role and is now using the same war on terror arguments that we heard for 20 years again to hit Afghan civilians. And the recent strike just took place a few days ago in the south of the country, close to the Pakistani border. And again, most of the victims were civilians, especially children.
1: So, Imran, if you could say, you know, a lot of people were surprised by the fact that the Taliban came back to power so quickly. Who was supporting the Taliban in all those years?
2: I mean, during the 20 years of America's longest war in Afghanistan, we could clearly see that failure was coming. The Afghan regime in Kabul, the pro-Western Afghan regime in Kabul, was highly corrupt and was engaging in a war that seemed to be endless because too many people were profiting from it. And this war actually made a lot of people angry and, you know, left them frustrating. And a lot of these people actually, especially in Afghanistan rural sites, started to support the Taliban again. But I also want to highlight that a lot of the places that I visited during the last weeks, for example, Bagram Air Base, close to Kabul, were in fact breeding grounds for America's enemies, because you had this huge prison complex in the middle of the country, which became kind of a little America. You had torture prisons next to Burger King and KFC and Starbucks, and a lot of young men who vanished there and who never came out, or a lot of people, including Taliban fighters, who were brought there and in fact became even more radicalized through the things that happened there.
0: In fact, you wrote this piece just out, headlined, "Why Bagram Air Base Remains a Target 5 years After U.S. Exited Afghanistan." If you can talk about what's happened to women and girls there now.
2: The situation of women and girls is pretty bad in Afghanistan. I mean, it's, as already mentioned, they have no access to higher education. Also, there is a lot of a lot of problems when it comes to letting them work, allowing them work. And you could clearly see that girls and women in Afghanistan are facing these repressions, and that actually, unfortunately, the Taliban themselves declared war against them. That's what at least a lot of Afghan girls and women are going to tell you. And you see that also a lot of people, for that reason, still try to leave the country. Afghanistan is still producing a lot of refugees, tens of thousands of people who want to leave the country. And especially in the cities, when you talk to people, including my own relatives and friends, they say, okay, what should we do here? Especially when it comes to the future of our daughters, there is no future here. So we are forced to leave, even if we don't want to do that. And this is unfortunately the harsh reality that everyone knows about, including a lot of Taliban officials. And if you talk to them, you will also hear different things. For example, there is kind of a discrepancy between the Taliban leadership in Kabul and the one in Kandahar, which is making the laws. And it seems that, especially in my case, like the things that I experienced, is that a lot of Taliban themselves do not really support these repressions, but they're forced to do it because there is a strict hierarchy, and they fear that they're going to be split if they start to fight about this.
0: Imran Feroz, I want to thank you so much for being with us. Austrian Afghan journalist, author of Graveyard Empire, Four Decades of Wars and Intervention in Afghanistan. That does it for today's show. Steal the Story, Please, the documentary about Democracy Now!, will be viewable online for the first time in an exclusive special event starting Tuesday, October 13th at 8 p.m. Eastern Time. If you live in the United States and Canada, you can watch the film in your own home and be part of the post-screening Q&A, question and answer, with me and the filmmakers, the Oscar-nominated filmmakers Carl Diehl and Tia Lesson. The conversation will be moderated by the Pulitzer Prize-winning journalist Maria Hinojosa. To find out more, you can go to stealthisstory.org. 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I'll also be at Fort Collins and in Boulder at University of Colorado the 26th and 27th of October. I'm Amy Goodman with Nermeen Sheikh for Democracy Now!

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3: From Feature Story News in the UK, I'm John Beaver. The first US military execution in 60 years will be live streamed for the public to watch. Former US Army Major Nidal Hassan killed 13 unarmed soldiers and injured another 32 at Fort Hood in Texas in 2009. His planned execution by firing squad is due to take place in early December. Critics have condemned the decision, comparing it to public executions carried out by the Islamic State group. But Defence Secretary Pete Hegseth defended the decision in an interview on Real America's Voice Network.
4: No-brainer. Execution by firing squad. Army major betrays his country, radical Islamist, kills a bunch of Americans at Fort Hood. Of course we're going to do it at Fort Hood. We're going to do it on a Thursday. We're going to do it at 1 o'clock, which is when he did it. We know what it is. It was a radical Islamist attack in uniform inside the ranks. And so he's going to get a firing squad of soldiers, as it should be. And we'll make sure that people are able to watch it, that it's public, because people need to understand that there's serious consequences for these types of things.
3: The UK's Labour Party has won a by-election in London, prompted by the resignation of former Prime Minister Sir Keir Starmer. Labour candidate Sahgal Abdiwali beat Green Party leader Zach Polanski comfortably to become the new Member of Parliament for Holborn and St Pancras. Polanski now faces questions about his leadership after the defeat and claims from Jewish groups of anti-Semitism in the party. Director of Delta Poll, Joe Twyman, says the result doesn't lead him to believe that Prime Minister Andy Burnham will call a snap general election.
5: There's no evidence that Labour are performing at the kind of level that they would need to be performing at to achieve a majority at a general election. And if you're not going to achieve a majority, I would say there's not much point holding a general election.
3: The four leaders of the new US Artificial Intelligence Task Force have met for the first time. It comes as a new poll suggests most American voters believe the current administration is not taking the risks of AI seriously enough. President Trump announced the so-called Superintelligence Task Force last Saturday, giving it 120 days to assess the risks and opportunities posed by AI and to recommend what role the federal government should play. But the approaching midterm elections could reshape the political debate around the technology, as James Goodison reports from Washington.
6: The committee will push for more development of infrastructure and implementation, perhaps. But I think another crucial thing to note here is, whatever the president's own policies when it comes to AI, the midterms will play a key role as well, because it looks like the Democrats are going to be gaining ground. It's not out of the realms of possibility that they'll hold both houses in Congress. So that in of itself could help define what not just the president's, but also America's policy on AI is going forward.
3: From Bureaus Worldwide, this is FSN.
1: Welcome to America Through the Eyes of an Illiterate. I'm your host, Felix Stroger. I started and run an organization based here in the Tacoma Hilltop area that helps people who can't read or write well. It's called Adults with Learning Disability Foundation. I started this organization because I am also an illiterate. With this show, I hope to raise awareness about our literacy community and provide listeners who struggle with some resources and tools to help them get by in a world that wasn't built with them in mind. This episode, we would like to continue our conversation to better understand exactly what an illiterate may go through. Hi, everybody. Welcome to another episode. Listen, another awesome day. Okay. Robert, you know I say this all the time, but I truly mean this time because, you know,
7: I ran into a long lost friend, and man, it, you know, years ago, you know, this is a very important person. I don't even know if she understand how she kind of mentored me, and not even knowing that she's mentoring me, but I watched as we both worked at the Tacoma Rescue Mission at that time, of just a strong woman. And we ran back across each other. She's a case manager. She's working with us. You know, I'm going to actually let her tell her story. So I would just like to introduce Ardretta. How are you doing?
8: Hello, Felix. I'm happy to be here.
7: You know, I really do mean what I said. It was, my eyes lit up when I saw you, the day that I saw you. And I was so interested in having her on the show. But tell our guests, our listeners, who you are. Tell them about yourself.
8: Well, my name is Ardretta Jones, and I am a case manager, and I worked as a case manager for about 20 years now. Felix and I, like you said before, we worked at the Tacoma Rescue Mission together and service a lot of people, umbrella of services, housing, employment, education, basic needs, food, and shelter. I have dedicated my life to helping humankind and the human condition. And I look at it as a ministry. But I do really feel the old saying that it takes a village to raise a child. And I think that we all have to do our parts. So that's what gives me joy and keeps me going as a case manager.
7: No, that's good. You know, and when we were at the rescue mission, you know, I didn't realize at that time, because I was just talking about the vision of AWLD. You know, it's been talked about since 88, but during that time, it was a dream. And so after going through that part of my life, I didn't realize how many potential illiterates I might have been around at the rescue mission, because I noticed there were a lot of people who were doing nothing, but they had a do something spirit. They pretended as though they were doing something, but like myself, a lot of times we just spin our wheels. And so what was your intake on that?
8: Well, I think that let me just begin by saying that as a young girl, I was taught the importance of education. I think that the first day of school, I remember my mother doing my hair and singing the 1-2 buckle my shoe song to me. And before I walked out the door that day, she said, "Remember, knowledge is power. And when you have knowledge, no one can ever take that away." And I just, that was my first day of school. That was the speech that stayed with me. I know that as a clinician and as a caseworker, I've worked with a lot of different people from a lot of different backgrounds. And what I've found is that it is difficult if you are not closely observing or you have not been trained to cue in on certain things to tell if an individual is literate or illiterate. Oftentimes people can mimic, people know catchphrases, and people can really kind of, they're good actors and they can kind of get by, and you'll never really know if they are or are not literate. And so until you get to some legal document or something that a person really, you can see that it's being displayed. And if this person doesn't have this understanding or knowledge, and then you can kind of see some reservations in the person. So just at a glance, it's very difficult to tell if somebody is literate or not. And I think that, in all honesty, we have come too far as a country to just allow someone to sign it with an X.
7: Yeah.
8: And I think that there are, you know, programs that help with adult literacy. But I think that there's a lot of shame behind it. And it is, I guess, in my view, it's almost like taking someone that lives in another country who has lived a lifetime, an adult, and bringing them to America and saying, now you have to speak this language in order to go on about your life. And so there's reservations. That being said, American citizens don't have to go to another country. We have financial aid. We have free education here. And so I would like to encourage anyone that is struggling with literacy to tune into this radio station and get all the resources you can so that you can go farther in life with the education. So that is something that I want to promote strongly, is that that's never too late. Felix and I worked with a gentleman by the name of James Baldwin, and he actually went to school and he got in trouble when he got his financial aid, and he was an adult and he had some learning disabilities here and there. But bottom line, he went away for 17 years and he came back to that very program and finished it. I think he was going on 60 when he enrolled back. So my point is that it's never, ever too late, Felix, absolutely, to go back.
7: Yeah, absolutely. And that's what we try to get people to understand, because as you spoke of some of the different challenges, man, I know about those challenges. And the thing is, as you write, people who struggle are proud people, and they're just not about telling you their business. And I'll tell you why. It's because the world can be cruel. You know, if the world don't understand it, and that's where we are now, is trying to get people to understand that it wasn't because that person didn't go to school, didn't try, because they outworked everybody else. It's just they couldn't get it. And so the good thing is places like this or shows like this can help one reach a better potential, you know, because people are, we all have to feed our families, right? And so feeding our families, we always talk about bad opportunity coming before a good opportunity. And that happens to a lot of us. So we have to get better as society. Our leaders have to create jobs. You can't talk about jobs. You have to truly have jobs for people to be able to take care of themselves. And if not, then I think we can expect some type of havoc in all of that. So I know you someplace different. No, go ahead. I don't want
8: to
7: cut you.
8: I just wanted to say that we live in a society where and this is a real world society where we understand that we were taught as children and as youngsters that you go to school, you get a good education, and you make a lot of money.
7: Yeah.
8: And what that translates into is that you have to have a livable wage. So livable wages looks like 2.5 times the amount of what the market rent is, sure, in your town. And that's a livable income. And so realistically, we understand that humans have barriers and life happens. So we might have a list of barriers, let's say outside of the spectrum of education. Maybe there was a crime on your record. Maybe you have a disability, a physical disability that you're going to need a ramp at this school. Or you can think of every excuse there is. But really, at the end of the day, we know that livable wages allows us to have shelter and food. And these are people that thrive better and have a better life or quality of life. And so everybody wants that for themselves and for the people that they love. And so I just wanted to just make aware of what that looks like to a person that is an adult that is illiterate. I mean, what does that look like? That looks like you're going to need some type of permanent support to surround your housing, to surround you, if you're unable to earn this livable wage and income. And so people talk about EOE and DOE, and these are employment and occupational terms. Let's say depending on your experience and depending on your education is what your pay rate is going to depend on. So we see that this is something that we can't call discriminative in any way, because we have ADA laws, adult with disability laws, that say that we'll provide Braille for someone that's blind. We'll provide a wheelchair ramp for someone that is able. So these education's offered freely. So I think that what you hit on, Felix, was that there are proud people. And depending on the area in which you were raised, you can work with your hands. You can go get an ice cream truck and feed your family. You still don't need to have this education. Maybe you have to work twice as hard or three times as hard. And these are people that are migrant or field hands, and they'll do what they have to do. And at the end of the day, sign that X on their check so they can cash it for their family. And so I really want to just stress the importance of livable wages and where this economy is going. There are people who are overeducated that are struggling to afford a shelter and food and the basic needs in this economy. So we want to be realistic with how that looks for someone that's struggling with literacy. In addition to that, I think that it's very effective and most effective if we have this peer support. So you touched on peer support. Someone who does not know how to read and write as an adult might be more forthcoming if there's another adult in the room or they met someone else, and they can pick up on each other quicker than someone else that could not, because they do some of the similar things to avoid showing that they have problems with literacy. So I think that peer support in this area is so natural and normal that if we can have resources in just a support group or a social setting where people can become forthcoming and want these resources and get on this path to literacy.
7: I agree. It's a crazy world we live in. You know, the thing is, it's like because what happens is, like, I know that no one is poor because they want to be poor. And I heard you talking about livable wages. And what happens is, do you know, like, it's embedded in our brains that we have standards that you can work a good job and still be below poverty. Mm-hmm. So you working hard and you still ain't making no money.
8: Right.
7: Okay. And the support part on that, you right, because I meet people all the time that I'm able to relate through just by what we do. They recognize when I say to them, can you read this for me? I left my glasses mm-hmm. at home. I don't even wear glasses, but that was the excuse that I used for that day. And sometimes that can be what we call a tool, because a lot of different disabilities are supported by tools and illiteracy's not. And that's what it is. See, we have to do something about it, because reading and writing is the number one way to push you forward. If you can't do it, you're lost. And that person that let's say comes from that other country, some people do become illiterate here in America, but some of them still thrive. Mm-hmm. because they understand their own language.
8: That's correct.
7: And what happens is they would probably be, and I understand what you're saying when you talk about you put a person in a different place and you ask them to speak the language and they have problems. Mm-hmm. The thing about that is sometimes people can learn the language and then they may not be able to communicate today, but they will learn how to communicate. And with an illiterate, he's stuck with that.
8: And I think I see where you're going as a comparison. And I use that to compare to adulthood. There's populations where there's people that have already lived their life and they go, why learn English when I've already lived my life? I've come to this country. And so I kind of compared that to an adult. Adults saying, I'm already grown. I don't have to go. And they kind of take that tone on when it comes to literacy. Another point I really wanted to make that I thought needed to be made was that in America, in the United States of America, a person that cannot read and write and do math at what we consider a graduate level or a Bachelor of Arts level can at any time be deemed incompetent. So by law, receiving a graduate degree or a Bachelor of Arts is what deems one competent. So an academic scholar, they have associations and certification. So these are professional associations. So let's say that you took a trade in carpentry and I took a trade in nursing and I had an associate and I was an RN. I made good money. You're studying nursing I'm studying nursing, you're studying carpentry. Mm-hmm. Well, a Bachelor of Arts is a 4-year degree of studies that are supposed to be at college level. And this 4-year degree, or what we call a Bachelor of Arts or a graduate degree, is what deems one competent. So when people are young and they go, what do you want to be when you grow up? And you say, I want to be a nurse, or I want to join the police academy. He wants to study law, I want to study nursing. You're studying carpentry. These are all professional trades. Mm-hmm. So they get associations in this. And so while you might be an excellent carpenter, and you might be an excellent whatever profession you want to be, right, in the academy. These are all 2-year degrees, and they get you in the door, and you can call yourself whatever your degree was. However, in order for you to teach someone, in order for you to be deemed competent, you have to get this Bachelor of Arts. And it's not so much of an association that you're studying. Again, it's compiled of just college level math, reading, and writing. And so this is what we call a graduate degree. And some children will go off to college and they will just want a Bachelor of Arts. Once you get that in the door, you're smart. You don't have to be anything. But some people go back and then they go get their associates. And this is what we call a master's. So once you get a Bachelor of Arts, the law says that any other association you get outside of that, then you go back and become a carpenter, then you can teach carpentry. So you're at a master's level. So now you're mastering this association because it says that you can read and write and do math well enough that you can teach it. Mm-hmm. So a master's level says I can teach other people how to do whatever I want it to be when I grow up. Mm-hmm. So that's why it's important because it shows a level of competency. So going back to immigration and people coming over from other countries, let's say someone came from Kenya and they were a great a physician assistant. Okay, they didn't speak English very well, but they speak their language well and they know what their association and what they learned, right? Physician assistant. The difference between that and a doctor is someone who has a practice and they know how to do everything the physician assistant knows. But the doctor went back and got 4 years, not just studying the science and the physician, but he went and studied reading, writing, and math. And that individual can own the practice and teach everyone else. So it's a level of competency, and it's not saying that because you only have an associate that you're incompetent, but a 4-year degree of reading, writing, and math in the United States deems that individual competent. So they can never say that you were incompetent once you earned this degree. unlike other associations, they can still say that you don't know how to read and write at college level, even though you have other associations, because it's not studying this reading, writing, and math. And so that's the importance of a Bachelor of Arts as opposed to a trade or learning to do a specific profession. So I just want to just stress that math, reading, and writing is what we consider the literary arts. And so in Academic Scholar, they have all kinds of arts, right? We have performing arts, music, we're at a station here, dancing. And then we also have liberal arts. And liberal arts are something that's probably more freely kind of technical. Maybe the technical support of liberal arts is to editing everything, mm-hmm. right? And so when we get to... Or doing research and seeing how many people are literate, so many people who graduated. So these are liberal, you know, it's the arts being kind of played with, right? And then you have the literary arts. And the literary arts, again, is what we're going to find in a graduate degree or a Bachelor of Arts. And that is reading, writing, and math. And so we want to make sure that as a kid, as an adult, or throughout life, that we have these things. And even when you go to college, if you don't finish the degree and you took some math and you took some reading, after 2 years, it goes all the way away and they make you start all the way back over. So even as college students, people that have graduated from college, if you don't graduate within 2 years of that math or that reading or that writing that you've completed, it's only good for 2 years. So you have to finish it in 2 years or you start all the way back over. And so that's kind of how the literary arts are set up. It's like if you don't use it, you lose it. So I think that goes for anyone and everyone, that it's something that we have to keep renewing our minds to and using math, reading, and writing to show that we are competent. And so that's how the United States system is set up. The financial aid system in the United States says that every United States citizen gets a free education. And guess how far they pay up to? They pay up to a Bachelor of Arts. So it used to be like $5,500 or $55,000 or something with the loans, but they will pay for your education up until you get to a Bachelor of Arts. After you get a Bachelor of Arts, they don't pay no more. You got to go find other money, scholarships, and loans. So that's saying that we live in a country right now that will pay, that have the money to pay. It goes all the way up to a Bachelor of Arts. Why? Because they want every United States citizen to be competent, and this is free education. So I don't know if people are aware of that, but they pay for your education up until you are competent. So hopefully that's encouraging.
7: No, it is. And, you know, the thing is we had talked earlier about certain things weren't discriminating. It is discriminating. They can word it how they want to, but it has this feel of discrimination. And the thing is everybody just can't reach that level because, like, you know, can you judge a walker, a person who can walk with a person who can't walk, right? You know, and that's what it is I can see the incompetency, mm-hmm. Because they allow us to do less. Mm-hmm. It reminds me of when the lady who said, when I went to her and I said, listen, I can find a job. I can talk my way into a mm-hmm. job, mm-hmm. but I want to learn how to read and write. And so what she told me was reading and writing would, she used an analogy of a alcoholic. Mm-hmm. She said that I would be like an alcoholic. I would try so hard that I would give up. Mm-hmm. And I say, you know, what's hard is wanting to do something so bad and not being able to do it. Mm. See, people have to start to understand what disability is. Mm-hmm. And I know earlier we talked about the American Disability Act. Well, illiterates can't even read that, so they don't understand it.
8: You know what, Felix? I get where you're coming from, and I just want to reiterate and go back into, because I like to try to be even-handed, but there is a great disparity. We know that there's a disparity in people of color and how they are taught. I'm not sure who the author is, but if you guys get a chance, Google the blueprint, and it has to do with the education system and public schools. And there were some very fascinating things, some very disturbing things inside of this report. It was done. I don't want to say the Attorney General, the United States Attorney General, maybe about 10 years ago, but someone that was deemed a United States civil service person who sat on the education board. And this blueprint is what he created. In this blueprint, they talk about education and educating minorities. They talk about the disadvantages, even in the schools, the materials, the books, everything that's provided for education is already very, very much polarized to the counterparts of Caucasian and other people that are not in inner cities. But what really, really was disturbing about this blueprint is that there's a portion in it that talks about tracking, and I don't want to get off track, but tracking said that for every 3 males that were born, minority males, and they had blacks and Hispanics, that this is how they learned how to build their penitentiary systems. So they would build one jail cell for every 3 that were born. So by the time they were in the 3rd grade, they would track and see, and they say, well, you know, one of them is going to, is done for. Even if you wanted to read and write, we're just going to sit one of you guys aside. And then it becomes how much support, again, are the other 2 going to have to make it? And so I understand the disparity. I understand that it is a joke to ask somebody or to tell somebody their rights and say, here go all your rights, and we know that they can't read and write. I do believe that as a caseworker and as a human, you got to meet people where they are.
7: Yeah.
8: And everybody's not at the same place in the same space. Understanding that is a big one. I think that people just assume that people know, and then there are people that really don't know and can act really good and act like they really do know. So a lot of that goes on in society, and it plays out in society. But for the person like yourself that said, I don't know, but I really want to know, then you get that kind of lax feeling that why even try from people that you are looking for support from. So all of that troubles me. And I think that's really why I go so hard and I try to do what I can do for people, because I think that support is going to be our component that's going to make the difference for people, is to really be what I would call not empathetic, but just a sounding board for truth

0: really a disservice by going through the motions. So absolutely, that's what I feel.
1: You know, I want to ask you a question, because I know that there's three types of learning, but we only accept one type of learning, and that's that book learning. Mm-hmm. I can learn the same thing you do in a book on hands. Mm-hmm. Just train me how to do it, and a person who struggles can do it. Mm-hmm. And what this allows is opportunity. See, because that's what you're looking for, is opportunity. Mm-hmm. I can do the same thing that they do. It may look a little different, but when we both come around the corner, we meet each other, because I'm at the same place he is.
0: Right.
1: But until we get to that point, and I kind of understand it, I do have respect for the school system. You know, our station owner, you know, she's a principal at one of the elementaries. Okay. And I know all the good work she does. Mm-hmm. And so when we have little conversations, I be talking about the teachers that were learning how to teach in my days.
0: Right.
1: They didn't know. Colleges weren't a big thing back then. Mm-hmm. I don't even know who, you know. A lot of people, Frederick Douglass and all of them, they went to college. Mm-hmm. But we didn't know about college like that during, you know, I didn't during the 60s. And I just think we need to just get better, because opportunity is what, and remember, the reason we do what we do is to keep them young men, those young women, out of those penitentiaries.
0: That's right.
1: A lot of time they get there because of the bad opportunity came. Right. All they wanted to do was eat.
0: That's right.
1: You know, and so we just got to get better. So it's things like this potentially help them get in a better mind space to be able to say, hey, listen, I'm going to think outside the box and I'm going to do it. That's why I do what I do, is because people come to AWLD and they tell me their problems. I say, we can get through it.
0: Right.
1: I'm the same as you. And I want to inspire people to just push forward. Don't worry about all the little, you know, negative talk in your ear, you know, take the insults and stuff like that, because I think that we're better off when we become more comfortable with the things that we struggle. Mm-hmm. We talk about this on the show. It's okay to not know something. Because when you realize you don't know something, there's a potential for you to get to know it.
0: That's right.
1: Okay? And that's learning. And that's what it is people. What else we say? Learning is not doing what you already know how to do.
0: Okay.
1: But yet we get, people put you down when you're in learning mode. Mm-hmm. It's just getting prepared to be ready for the time that we need to do what we need to do. But this is going to take opportunities. So now you at the tiny homes.
0: So now, I've come back to Washington State. I went away for a while. I went down to Oklahoma. One of my sons went to college in Oklahoma and graduated Langston University. And so I was down there. I finished a certification, I DSP, and took all my science degrees up to master's level, all the work I did at the mission. And then I just deserted at Missouri University. So I'm a member of Missouri University Science and Technology. It's a good group. And what you've done is kind of jog stuff in me. So maybe I'm going to take this radio station back to Missouri and say, look at what they've done here. They've created a voice, a platform for education. And for people that maybe struggle with adult literacy, or maybe children that have parents that struggle with that, because we got to look at it as one affects all. So if you are a parent of a child, there's a lot of sisters that I grew up with, and they go, I don't know how to do that math. And their kids in the sixth grade, seventh grade, I don't know how to do it.
1: Right.
0: And so when you can't help your kid with their math and they're having behavior problems, and you coming up there every day for the, so all these things are ripple effects. And I really want to, I guess, send the message out that it takes a village. So sometimes that kid struggles and he graduates and the mom goes back and get her GD. Yeah. I mean, sometimes it happens in that order. However, it's never too late. to learn. And like you said, if you're doing something you already know, you're probably

0: not learning. And my mom used to say, you live and you learn. And so I think that that has someone who's graduated, you know, multiple times. I still have enough room to learn some more. So when you're done living is when you're done learning. So yeah. That's how I took it. Absolutely. So every day I can learn something and I can learn from anyone. And that's kind of my attitude on learning. I do appreciate all of the teachers around me. There's a quote that says, when the student is ready, the teacher shall appear.
1: Show up. That's right. That's
0: so there
1: right.
0: You have it.
1: And that, you know, and that's the thing. And one thing that I know, it might have not have been a good thing during years ago. And one of those sayings was, you know, teachers would sometimes say, I got mine.
0: Right.
1: You better get yours.
0: Right.
1: But they weren't identifying the problem, mm-hmm. you know, mm-hmm. and that probably shouldn't have been said. And that's where we're trying to get. We want to be support for those that are hurting, and they are hurting. You know, I was in church a couple Sundays ago, and he talked about, Pastor Powell, mm-hmm. talked about trauma. And then it made me think, like a light bulb came on inside of me. And I said, you know, that's what reading and writing, not being able to do it the way you need to be able to do it, that's trauma. Mm-hmm. Because you just never know where you are going. And I think wow. that our prisons.
0: Yeah, I just what you just said, you just gave me like a chill. Because of your perspective and the way you just said that, because what people will say oftentimes is reading and writing is therapeutic, see, and they use that for therapy. And so to take it and to flip it around and to say for someone who struggles with that, it's trauma. And I'm yes. just, wow. You know, I mean, I want people to kind of see, you always want to see both sides. And they say when you're in the middle, that's where you want to be. You want to stay center, right? That yeah, X, yeah, right? Yeah, you stay yeah. in the center, you don't have to worry about going either way. You just stay right there. And so, again, from the eyes of someone that was illiterate, that would be trauma. And then from someone who was literate, who could do that, that would be therapeutic to just be able to just write and to do that. So, wow.
1: Yeah, it's really amazing. When I think back about some of the, you know, different sayings, some of them I don't like. Mm-hmm. Like, read to achieve.
0: Okay.
1: I don't like that because everybody's not able to do that. Mm-hmm. But they are able to achieve, like I said, everything that, one way that I got really kind of thrown into the workforce was I would volunteer. Mm-hmm. I would go and I would be a part of something and I would show them my work ethic. Mm-hmm. Mm-hmm. I was there every day and I could do the job. Mm-hmm. And so eventually they would hire me. That's the on-job training. They might have not have done that if they just called me in to
0: right the interview
1: on an application mm-hmm. point. Yeah. They'd be like, if you don't know it, you don't know it. Right. And so what we're just asking is that, you know, it all comes down to, you know, being able to have the opportunities. Now, if you remember, and I always say this with respect because I do have respect for other disabilities, but let's take the wheelchairs. Mm-hmm. For a long time, they were wheeling around here and they were looking at these restaurants and they were like, I like steak. I like mm-hmm. that type of chicken, mm-hmm. but I can't get to it.
0: Right.
1: And they came up with the wheelchair ramp law. Mm-hmm. Okay. And so what I think is just about getting the voice out there in a way. And what better way to do it? Because the way they do a lot of things is they have the college mm-hmm. people who study this, who study what they think I am, uh-huh. and then they come out and give a report. Well, the best thing about this is from illiterate to illiterate. Mm-hmm. I'm no better than that other illiterate. Mm-hmm. I can help you with some things because I didn't figure it out. You can help me with things that I haven't figured out. Mm-hmm. And I want to tell you what our big vision is. Okay. Our big vision is to one day have a learning trade center that's run by people who struggle.
0: Oh, wow.
1: Teaching what they understand and learning about what they don't. So that's a man who takes a truck engine apart, uh-huh. put it back together, and it runs. Okay. Asked him to write the procedure down, and
0: right.
1: he can't.
0: Right, okay. I think that you've hit on some really good, I see your vision. I can see that. You know, I'm visionary. You can see that. I see that vision because, again, it plays into peer support and somebody that's going through where you're going through and understanding your struggle. And so I can see that vision. I can see a full trade center for that. And I was just, and I want to recap on the OJT, so the on-the-job training, yes, is something I think, I see your vision. I see the steps of this here program, you know. I think that that's great. I was going, it kind of triggered me when you said OJT. I was going the lines of AmeriCorps. Mm-hmm. So AmeriCorps, Job Corps, sometimes it's the age. It's the age, right, of 18 to 24. But they allow me to do OJT. They also allow me to take a class. They can be in school while they're doing this OJT and they're working the objectives of what they want to learn. So it sounds like if something like that was done for adult literacy, that's kind of like a pathway to that big vision of this trade school for you. Mm-hmm. So I don't know if it's a national campaign or how we can reach out to get that started and get funding for that. You know what I mean? Like, get the funding for that. Yeah. I can see something along of those lines, like a AmeriCorps type line where they would be paired up with a job that they knew how to do already and then go to the OJT in the school and learn. I think people will be incredibly motivated by something that they already want to do, they already are doing. Absolutely. And then learn how to do the other part or the other piece that they feel uncomfortable with. So yeah,
1: I agree. You know, and one of the things also is we're trying to keep, like I said, we're trying to keep our young men and young women out of prison. And so we actually came up with something, because if you catch an adult as an adult, you might have caught him too late. Mm-hmm. And so what we're doing right now, we have this program that's called TIFF.
0: Okay.
1: Tackling Illiteracy for Teens.
0: Okay.
1: And so what that does is that's working with the foster care people. And because sometime when they age out of foster care, they go to prisons and mm-hmm. things like that. And we're trying to do everything possible to keep them out of prison by giving them hope, vision. Mm-hmm. You know, we call it maximum tools to maximize their learning. Mm-hmm. And it seems like the right thing to do. Everything that we're doing is it's preventive stuff.
0: That's correct.
1: Yeah, it's preventive.
0: I think that that's so important, because when we talk about the future, we can't count that out.
1: Right.
0: People want to talk about the future and go, how great, because they are future. But really, in reality, we have to lay some foundation so that our future can look great. And so, again, we could talk about the mother or father that don't know how to do the fifth grade. Are you smart in the fifth grader, right? If you don't know how to do the fifth grade, because the fifth grade, it starts getting complicated.
1: Yes.
0: And so if you can't help your child do the fifth grade and sixth grade math, and they go, oh, and they're failing in these here, and then they won't sit still, or they won't sit quiet, and she's coming back and forth, or they're coming back and forth. So I think that literacy is a family thing. It really is. It's sort of like any other practice. It's sort of like if everybody went to school for this, you know, and it's a long line, or everybody went to the military. If everybody struggles with reading, writing, and math, you know what I mean? That's the family practice. Mm-hmm. And so maybe we can get some supportive measurements and some tools in there for the whole family. So when a child, be it foster or otherwise, you know, is assessed, that we can look at the family dynamics and see who struggles with that. Because oftentimes what people will say is, are you the first year graduate, or are you the first graduate of your family? See, and that's a long leap, because there's people that can't help the kids with fifth grade and sixth grade math, reading, and writing. I think that it needs to be something that is encouraged by the whole entire families.
1: Yes.
0: So the mothers and the fathers can't say, I'm too old for that. It's like the immigrants coming over and go, I already learned things. Like, I'm 40. I don't have to go to the ninth grade. And you tell your ninth grader that, but you can't help them with the ninth grade math. Mm. So I think that it has to be an individual responsibility. But again, it takes a village. So we all have to go in there and do what we can do. And sometimes there's people that are fine with just mimicking and getting by. And then there's people that say, you know what? I don't want to mimic no more. I want it. I want it for real, because I feel like I am capable and all I have to do is this. And so your analogy with the alcoholic, there are going to be those kind of people.
1: Right.
0: And that's not really my fear, but that's a concern, because those people, it's too many of those people in the world that we have to create a support system. Do you understand what I'm saying? For the presenting problem of literacy. Mm-hmm. And so that, I don't know if it's a coalition or if we can create this. I think the more support, the merrier.
1: Yes.
0: In this field, because again, we know that criminal justice system is tied to illiteracy. We know that disease rates and fatalities tied to illiteracy. We know that causing trouble is tied to illiteracy, and homelessness is tied to illiteracy. People that can't make livable wages. So a lot of things could be a presenting problem to a secondary or a root of literacy, right?
1: Right.
0: There's very few people that have graduated over and over again that cannot get a job. Even if they get off the dope, they can probably get them a job because they have all these things, or even if they do this. So I don't know if we take adult literacy and we can say it's a disability. I understand from your perspective. Of course it would be a disability because it's disabling us. But a disability has to be ongoing and continuous, indefinite for duration. This maladaptive behavior, we know it's harmful to the one that's illiterate and other people around them that might think they're illiterate and just keep pushing this stuff on this person and they don't really understand. But they can't deem it a disability. But although it feels like it and it looks like it and it smells like, I mean, all the way too, right? All the way around. But because they can say that it's not indefinite, because at any time you can go back to school and wherever you have to start at, you can go up from there. So they're saying that they won't call that a disability, but it looks like it so much, especially when all of your basic needs are tied to a livable wage, which is tied to your education.
1: Yeah, they will tell you anything. And I sometimes have to tell people, you know, I wouldn't need you to help me with this if I could do it myself.
0: Right.
1: And we won't be able to truly do something about it until they understand it. Now, I want to tell you, out of 67 years of just making an effort, I think that people who struggle, because I want people to understand that reading and writing is a gift from God. Mm-hmm. It's a talent.
0: Mm-hmm. Mm-hmm.
1: Everybody didn't get it, just like everyone wasn't born with five fingers and five toes,
0: right.
1: ten, and ten. But you understand what I'm saying. And that's why you have 9-year-old geniuses.
0: Right.
1: No one taught them all of that information. Right. And so we have to at least show some grace to those people who are truly trying, but they are really, really struggling.
0: And I'm a realist. I'll tell you this. I raised children, and I can tell you math is hard, and math is even harder on an empty stomach. I'm saying there are children that go in, and you say, well, not that they were not so smart or they couldn't get it. It was just so many other things in their household that they had to fight off that the last thing they really was worried about was this math problem. I'm serious. They're hungry. They had probably, mom was in a DV this morning. I mean, you know, they went on their way to school. They got picked on and their clothes was dirty or whatever. And then to get there and then have a quiz or a test. So there's a lot of presenting problems, I think, that go along with illiteracy. Because if you're hungry, the last thing you're going to do is want to try to do a math problem and carry the one and all that. I'm serious. When your stomach's growling, I'm being practical. There are so many presenting problems and barriers to learning, to living, to sustaining, that all I can really see, like, as I sit here with my mouth against this mic, is that support.
1: Mm-hmm.
0: And I don't just mean a teacher and a tutor. I mean, community support.
1: Yes.
0: I mean, people that look like us that are going through what we're going through and that understand. And I think that the more support, the bigger the rally is, the better off we're going to be fighting illiteracy.
1: Absolutely. Well, we come into that time that, you know, I always ask all my guests this, if there's something that I should have said that I didn't say that you want to say, this is a time to take a few minutes and say it.
0: Well, I'm long-winded because I'm here with the old friend. Felix, it's good to be here with you. I just want to say I'm very proud of what you're doing. I think that this station, this radio station, this conversation needs to happen. I think that things will evolve, and I see things evolving from this conversation. So keep up the good work. I so appreciate you.
1: I appreciate you. And, you know, it was so awesome to rekindle.
0: Yes.
1: You know, I missed you. I was like, man, you put a smile on my face. Welcome back.
0: Well, thank you.
1: Saying that, we got a lot to talk about. Thank you for joining America Through the Eyes of an Illiterate. For more information, you can contact us at awldfoundation@gmail.com. We are located at 2136 Martin Luther King Jr. Way, Tacoma, Washington, inside the Rise Center. We're open Tuesday through Friday from 11 to 5. See you next time. I'm your host, Felix Strozier.

0: you know. And go ahead.
1: Eric Carlson, take 2, 30th Street. I imagine ice melt from the steep mountainside, but over the concrete, leaves wash over the drains and flood the street. I run down each block with abandon. I trust the water more than the sidewalk. The moss is not so slick with this river borne over it. I see the looks of passing cars. The automatics have their pedals pressed and eyes adrift in rain, finding me running for no other reason. I am smiling at the manual drivers, hyper aware of the weather, caring far more than me. I reach the bottom and catch the traffic light's instruction, the only light today. I stretch against a sign, Old Town, a wood carving of a ship. I look up one block at a time. I make the rain keep coming. I find the top with my eyes cast over the disappeared street above the hill's crest. I hit the street light with an open hand. I listen to the metal resonate as I turn around.

pants now. I got my pants on and I'm chilling, but they are my pants. These are not my pants. That's what I gotta say. I ain't wearing no pants. I got Billy, Bobby, Jerry, Philly, Illy, ooh, chilling, pants, ooh, little bit of ooh, my pants. Whose pants are these? They're not my pants, they're not your pants, they're not Billy's pants, or Bobby's, or Timmy's. What's going on? Whose pants? Oh, little breakdown for the pants now. That's what I'm trying to say. Ooh, I'm trying to say, yo, don't step this way, 'cause I got my pants.

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1: From Feature Story News in Brussels, I'm William Denslow. The Pentagon's announced that the execution of a former US Army major will be live-streamed. Nadal Hassan killed 13 unarmed soldiers at Fort Hood in 2009. It could be the country's first public execution in nearly a century. Delhi police have formally banned a major opposition protest planned for Saturday at the capital's main public demonstration site, warning that anyone who turns up will face detention and legal action. Thousands of supporters of the cockroach Janata Party and allied opposition groups had planned to march to Jantar Mantar to demand the resignation of the country's chief election commissioner, whom they accused of manipulating voter rolls. Authorities say the protest application was filed too late and have deployed some 23,000 paramilitary personnel across the capital. Neha Punia reports from New Delhi.
2: In the Jantar Mantar area, which is in the heart of Delhi, which is the public protest site, the police have categorically said that no demonstration will be allowed, that any protest should have been, police should have been informed of any protest 10 days prior to that demonstration actually taking place, and that didn't happen. So they're saying any demonstration that does go ahead will be illegal, and anyone who comes there will face detention.
1: The United States has suspended 8 major technology companies, including Microsoft, Adobe, and several Indian IT outsourcing giants, from a key green card program, accusing them of misusing immigration pathways and displacing American workers. The announcement on Thursday by the US Vice President and the country's Labor Secretary halted all new and pending applications for the affected firms, though no time frame has been set for how long the restrictions will remain in place. India's Ministry of External Affairs has now weighed in on the decision. Rebecca Bunnan reports from Mumbai on what the Foreign Ministry had to say.
3: In a statement, it said that it is following the matter very closely. It has made the point that this is distinct from the H-1B visa program and that it doesn't by itself affect the validity of existing H-1B visas. India also makes the point, the Foreign Ministry says, that it should be clear that talent mobility adds value to both economies and it creates opportunities for Indians, and it equally helps US companies with cutting edge talent.
1: The US has imposed sanctions on the International Criminal Court. The move comes hours after a former judge won the Nobel Peace Prize. The Trump administration's accused the court of going rogue. The ICC has rejected the move, stating it's an attempt to obstruct the course of justice and to prevent the court from doing what it was created to do. And France has pledged 3,000 extra supply teachers in a concession to students following weeks of protests. From bureaus worldwide, this is FSN.
4: With FSN Spotlight, I'm Simon Marks. Today, how do you keep the lights on in Ukraine? That is no longer an academic question as Ukraine and Russia attack one another's energy infrastructure in their continuing war. At a time when the United States has largely eviscerated its international aid budget and many other countries have cut theirs back, the UN Development Programme is working in Ukraine to repair and replace bombed-out power plants. Alexander Deku heads UNDP.
5: The needs are gigantic. I mean, half of the generation capacity has been destroyed. We rebuild the energy infrastructure of the future. Classic energy grids are actually very vulnerable in a period of war because you have those choke points where generation happens. You target that, the whole thing is out. What we do now is decentralized grids, much more concentrated also on renewable energy, which has advantages in many domains, on the cost side, on the renewable side, but also these are grids with much more redundancy. Obviously, we also build a lot of passive protection, mean, in the past, when you build an electricity grid, you did not have to build it to be resistant to drones. This is, unfortunately, the new face of war.
4: He told Foreign Policy magazine more than 6 million Ukrainians are already relying on UNDP's efforts to keep the lights on, and more development work is urgently needed, despite the global budgetary cutbacks.
1: The main news again. The Pentagon's announced that the execution of a former US Army major will be live-streamed. Nidal Hassan killed 13 unarmed soldiers at Fort Hood in 2009. The US has imposed sanctions on the International Criminal Court. The move comes hours after a former judge won the Nobel Peace Prize. France has pledged 3,000 extra supply teachers in a concession to students following weeks of protests. And that's the latest Feature Story News. William Denslow reporting.
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0: Come in. Welcome. I'm E.G. 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Consider, if you will, the earthworm, one of the lowliest of creatures. If you're an average person, you probably never have thought about an earthworm at all, except perhaps as bait for a fishhook or breakfast for a robin. And yet, our lives would be impossible without him or her. Or do earthworms have sex? See, we're not even sure. But unless you had earthworms constantly, ceaselessly boring their holes in the ground, it would be virtually impossible for things to grow. Why, then, are not earthworms hailed and honored by all mankind? Well, whoever said you always get what you deserve in this world?
1: I love you, darling.
2: And I've never loved anyone as much as I love you.
1: I'm so happy. I only hope you're as happy as I am. Are you really happy?
2: Yeah.
1: That doesn't sound very enthusiastic.
2: Darling, I'm happy, except...
1: What is it, darling?
2: Well, I have these terrible dreams.
1: Dreams?
2: Yeah. Dreams. In which I keep killing you.
0: Our mystery drama, The Aurora Group, was written especially for the Mystery Theater by Sam Dan and stars Larry Haynes. It is sponsored in part by Buick Motor Division and General Electric. I'll be back shortly with Act One.

0: All cats are gray in the dark. 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Work, eat, sleep, have a little fun, or have no fun at all. Get married, have children, get old, die. What a world, huh? Is this what it's all about? Here's a young fellow, maybe 30 or so, works as an office manager. Name's Zachary Taylor Everhart. Quiet, industrious. You couldn't say a word against him. He has a nice, quiet wife. They live in a nice, quiet apartment. They lead a nice, quiet life. Now, if you think this story is going to be a little bit too nice and quiet for you, wait.
1: That you, Zach?
2: Yeah, I'm home.
1: Oh, how did it go at the office? Say, you're wearing the new suit.
2: Yeah. I was leaving the office. The store called, said it was ready to pick up.
1: Hey, it looks great.
2: Well, that's when I decided to wear it home.
1: What'd you do with the old one?
2: Oh, I just left it there. Couldn't stand the sight of it anymore.
1: Oh, well, I'm glad. I hope you remember to transfer everything out of the pocket.
2: Hey, now listen. I'm the one with the memory in this house.
1: Well, I'm short of change. I need another quarter for the milk machine.
2: Oh, really? I don't think I have any.
1: Oh, look in your pocket.
2: Well, I couldn't have any change, darling. I remember, wait, I do. Here's a quarter.
1: You see?
2: That's all I have.
1: That's enough. I'll be back in a couple of seconds.
2: Okay.
1: Hey, don't drape that new jacket over the chair. Hang it in the closet. Now start treating that new suit right.
2: Yes, ma'am. Hey, how long till dinner?
1: Oh, half an hour.
2: Okay, I'm going to sit down, close my eyes, relax for a few minutes. Oh, I had a rough day.
1: Well, it wasn't all peaches and cream around here. Look, better not fall asleep. You'll wrinkle those new trousers.
2: Yeah, okay, I won't. That was the day it began. That was the day of discovery. That was the day that changed my life. Just an ordinary day, a routine day. She went to the milk machine in the hallway of our apartment building, as she had done so many times, countless times in the past. And it was by a fluke, the merest chance that... Well, anyhow, she was back in less than a minute.
1: Zach!
2: Huh? What's the matter, Emma? Machine out of milk?
1: Zach! I was about to put this quarter you just gave me into the machine when I...
2: Well?
1: Look at it.
2: Well, is it counterfeit?
1: I don't know.
2: Well, Emma, it's just a quarter. What's the problem?
1: Look at it.
2: It looks okay.
1: Closely. The date.
2: What about the date?
1: Well, what does it say?
2: Oh, come on, Emma.
1: Read the date.
2: 1986, okay?
1: No, it is not okay.
2: Why not?
1: How can it say 1986?
2: Well, it does, very clearly.
1: And that's not peculiar.
2: Well, why should it be peculiar? Hey, wait a minute.
1: Yes, wait a minute.
2: Well, that's got to be a mistake.
1: Do they make mistakes like that?
2: Well, I don't know. It's just an ordinary U.S. quarter, except for the date.
1: Why does it say 1986?
2: I can't understand that.
1: After all, it's not going to be 1986 for a long time yet.
2: I just don't understand. I can't figure it out.
1: Can you remember where you got it?
2: No.
1: Well, think. You had to pick up change somewhere today.
2: No, I didn't. I can remember all the money I handled. I had four quarters.
1: Well, was this one of them?
2: No. And I'll tell you why. I spent two of them on the bus this morning.
1: Uh-huh.
2: The other two on the bus tonight. And those four quarters were all the change I had.
1: Well, during the day?
2: Coffee break. It was Johnson Street. Lunch I ate at the counter came to $1.60, and I left $2 bills.
1: Well, you had to pick it up somewhere.
2: Well, darling, I had no other change. I know it. Don't you remember when I came home, you asked me if I had a quarter? I said no. And then I found this in my pocket.
1: Maybe it was in the suit when you got it.
2: No, it couldn't have been.
1: How can you be sure?
2: Well, I took it out of the jacket pocket, and the pocket was still sewed up. The tailor had to slit it open. It was empty.
1: Then how did the quarter get in there?
2: Well, I'm sure there's got to be an explanation.
1: Well, it's kind of scary.
2: Why?
1: Well, you're holding a coin there that's got a date almost 10 years away.
2: Yeah.
1: Suppose that coin was really minted in 1986.
2: Now, Charlie, how is that possible? It won't be 1986 for at least...
1: I didn't ask you if it was possible. I asked you, suppose it was.
2: No, Emma, it wasn't. It couldn't be. It's impossible. Now, why don't we forget it? Forget it. Okay. How do you forget a thing like that? And there's just no way to explain it. After a couple of days, I think she forgot about it. I mean, she got all excited over it in the beginning, but that's Emma. After a while, other things come up. And she just goes on to something else. But it kept bothering me. So one day, on my lunch hour, I noticed this little shop. R.V. Zoltan. Coins.
3: Yes?
2: Sir, I have this coin here. I'd like you to look at it.
3: Yes?
2: Well?
3: Interesting.
2: Yeah, I thought so.
3: This is a Washington 25-cent piece. They were first struck in 1932, the bicentennial of Washington's birth. The obverse is the face of George Washington.
2: Yes, I know that.
3: The reverse is the spread eagle.
2: Yes, but tell me...
3: Originally, and until 1963, they were made of silver.
2: Yeah, what I want to know, sir...
3: Now, however, they consist of a copper-silver alloy.
2: Yeah, well, is it counterfeit?
3: Oh, no. No, never. This is from the Denver Mint, I can tell.
2: But, the date...
3: What about the day?
2: Well, read it.
3: I read it.
2: That's all you can say?
3: What do you want me to say? This coin was minted in 1986.
2: How can you say it was minted in 1986?
3: Yes, interesting point. Should I say, it will be minted in 1986? But it exists.
2: Well, could there have been a mistake at the mint?
3: No.
2: Why not?
3: We would know about it.
2: Well, then what are you telling me?
3: I'm telling you, you have a coin from 1986.
2: Well, how is that possible?
3: That is not my field. Possibilities. I am an expert only in numismatics. Now then, I suppose you wish to know the value of this 25-cent piece?
2: Well, I would imagine it would be worth...
3: A fortune? I'm sorry. Right now, all I could offer is the face value less 20%, which is my normal commission.
2: But a coin from the future?
3: A coin from the future is worthless. Only a coin from the past.
2: But, sir...
3: You see, value is based on rarity. Since I do not know how many 25-cent pieces will be struck in 1986, I cannot assign any true worth
2: to...
3: But it would seem
2: to me that...
3: How did you happen to come into possession?
2: I don't know.
3: Forgive me. I have no right to ask that question. Unless, of course, you wish to sell it.
2: Sell it?
3: Isn't that why you came in here? I'm sorry. You thought it might be worth a fortune. If only you know how many bubbles it is my misfortune to burst.
2: He said more. A great deal more. But I wasn't listening. Where did that quarter come from? How did it get into my pocket? I felt completely up against a wall because there was no place to go, nobody to ask. If it was something in my mind, I could see a doctor, a psychiatrist. But here was the quarter. The quarter from almost 10 years in the future. The physical, actual quarter. Who could get around that? How could I get around that? And then, when I got home, another problem.
1: Zach!
2: Huh? What is it?
1: Didn't you check through that new suit when you got it?
2: Well, sure.
1: No, you didn't. I was hanging it away for you when I noticed a stain on the sleeve. Look.
2: Oh.
1: Oh, that's right. Oh. You let them sell you a suit with a stain on it.
2: Well, darling, I didn't notice any stain.
1: That's because you never looked.
2: Emma, this is the first time I ever spent so much money on a suit. You can bet I looked.
1: Well, meanwhile, the stain is here.
2: Well, I got off the bus, I went into the store, I put on the suit, and I walked home. It's only 3 blocks. There's no way for that stain to get on there. When I got home, I changed clothes before dinner.
1: Well, are you going to let them get away with it?
2: Get away with what?
1: Apple can do anything to you. And you just take it.
2: Now, just a minute. I'm bringing the suit back tomorrow.
4: It's a coffee stain.
2: A coffee stain?
4: No doubt about it. Did you stop off on the way home for a cup of coffee, maybe?
2: No, no.
4: Are you sure?
2: The stain must have been in the suit when I bought it.
4: That may be. Anyway, we'll take it out.
2: Yeah, well, look, Mr. Plotz, it's just that when I buy a brand new suit,
4: Think no more about it. It's a very light stain.
2: Yeah, well, do the best you can, huh?
4: Hmm. This is funny.
2: What's funny?
4: It's an old stain.
2: Old?
4: How can it be an old stain? It's a new suit. See how the stain has set and faded?
2: Well, it just looks like a stain to me.
4: It's black coffee. Also has picked up over the years.
2: Over the years? But it's a new suit.
4: The suit is new. The stain is old.
2: Well, how can that be?
4: I don't know. I'll take out the stain. I'll remove it. You'll never know a stain even exists.
2: Well, how did it get there?
4: That must remain a mystery.
2: Well, yeah, but...
4: Life is so full of mysteries. Will one more hurt anybody?
2: Well, now, look, I'm entitled to know how my new
4: Believe me, I would tell you.
2: Well, are you satisfied?
4: Yes. I'm satisfied.
2: I left the suit at the store. If I'd been feeling peculiar before, it was nothing at all to the way I was feeling now. Something was happening. Something was taking place. And it was inside my mind. For the life of me, I couldn't understand what it was. When I got home, I got the scare of my life the minute I saw Emma. Emma!
1: What is it? Philip, what is it?
2: What, your hair. What did you do to your hair?
1: My hair? Nothing. What would I do to my hair?
2: Well, it's gray. Your hair is gray, and your face.
1: What are you talking about?
2: Well, just look in the mirror. Here, come over here.
1: Oh, Zach, what's the matter with you? There is nothing different about my hair.
2: Yeah, but just before...
1: And my face? What's different about my face?
2: I don't know.
1: What made you say my hair was gray?
2: Well, for a minute, it looked... Maybe it was the way the light struck it.
1: The light?
2: Yeah, the light. It can play tricks on your eyes.
1: Zach, are you all right?
2: Yeah. I'm all right.
1: I think you're working too hard. You better see a doctor.
5: You're working too hard. You better see a doctor. How often do wives say that? If you had a dollar for each time, you'd be rich beyond all dreams. But even though you'd be fabulously wealthy, you'd still be curious to know what was going to happen in Act Two. Well, join the rest of us here in just a few minutes. We're dealing here with a set of circumstances. A juxtaposition, as it were, of the old and the new. We have a coin from a date that is still in the future. We have a stain that is years old on a suit that is brand new. Ordinarily, we could say that the person to whom it is all happening is, hallucinating. But the problem is, he has witnesses.
2: You can get an attack of fever, but what you cannot do is live at fever pitch indefinitely. Okay, the coin from 1986, the stain on the suit. Mysterious, it's puzzling, it's even frustrating, but life has to go on. So the weeks went by, the months, maybe even a year. I forgot all about the coin. And as far as the suit was concerned, well... By now, it was a suit that I wore without thinking about it. And then, one day...
1: Zach?
2: Yeah?
1: Aren't you home early?
2: Yeah, I guess so.
1: Anything happened at the office today?
2: Yeah. I got fired.
1: Oh, that's not... What? What did you say?
2: I got fired.
1: What? But out of a clear blue sky?
2: Out of a clear blue sky.
1: What did you do?
2: I didn't do a thing.
1: Well, you must have done something.
2: No, I arrived at the office, hung up my hat and coat.
1: Zach, tell me what happened.
2: And Mr. Destiny called me into his office.
1: What did he say?
2: He said, you're fired.
1: But
6: But without any reason.
7: And he said, I'm fired, too, if it'll make you feel any better.
6: But why was he fired?
7: We're all fired, every last
6: but
7: one of us.
6: Why? Well, you can't fire everybody in the company.
7: There is no longer a company.
6: What do you mean? It's no longer...
7: It's finished, ended, over, and done with.
6: Will you please make sense?
7: Does any of it make sense? I gave this company 9 years of my life. 9 of my best years. I thought I was building a future. I thought I had some place to go. And where was it? The scrap heap.
6: But what happened?
7: Did you ever hear of the Aurora Group?
6: No.
7: The Aurora Group. You never heard of it? It never heard of you either. And yet it has altered the entire course of your life.
6: You still didn't tell me what happened.
7: Somewhere in Chicago, Illinois, 1,000 miles from here, there's a group of men, maybe women, too. And they play Monopoly. Only it's with real money and for real business. And they say, let's buy Taylor and Cornwell.
6: Well, that's your corporation?
7: And then they say, Taylor and Cornwell have a marketing division called NOLA Research. Let's get rid of it.
6: But why?
7: Look, here. Shh. Right here, on this table, there's a fly.
6: Seth.
7: Shh. Don't make a sound. You'll frighten them. Now, just let me roll up this newspaper. Shh. Now, watch this. There. I got them, you see?
6: Look, Zach. We were talking about something important.
7: You don't understand it. This fly, he was minding his own business, right? He was doing what he always does. And in that last split second, when he felt that awful rush of wind, he knew he was going to be killed. Killed before he could even make a move to save himself. Did he know why he was going to be killed? Now, you can say he was killed because he was a pest.
6: Zach, I don't know what to say to all this.
7: But the fly, he doesn't know he's a pest.
6: You haven't answered my question.
7: Oh, yes, I think I have. The Aurora Group got rid of NOLA Marketing for the same reason I slapped the fly. It's a pest, okay?
6: But to do a thing like that...
7: Do you think business operates on generosity and kindness, consideration for other people? No. Every eye turns to the bottom line, the almighty dollar, the basic buck. 9 years. In 9 years, I never missed a day. First to arrive, last to leave.
6: Well, you can get another job.
7: Is that how you dismiss my 9 years?
6: Zach, life goes on.
7: Yeah, it's funny you should put it that way.
6: Now, what did I say?
7: That's how you talk after a funeral about somebody who died. It's as if I died.
6: But why don't we just go out tonight? Have dinner, see a show, go dancing.
7: Oh, sure, sure. Look at what we've got to celebrate.
6: Oh, Doc, you're only 34 years old. It isn't the end of the world. You'll get another job.
7: You keep saying
6: but
7: that.
6: It's true.
7: You know what I said just before? Well, maybe I did just get back from a funeral.
6: Zach, I think we'd just better stop this kind of talk.
7: A part of me died, Emma. A part of me died with NOLA Marketing.
6: The worst thing a wife can say at a time like this is, I told you so.
7: Now, why say it?
6: Because maybe it'll teach you a lesson. I always said you just can't give so much of yourself to your work.
7: Oh, yeah, you said it. And I'll give you full credit. And believe me, it'll never happen again. From now on, I'm strictly a 9-to-5 guy.
2: I could tell you more about how things went that day, but why? I was feeling sorry for myself, and I was right. Elvin, how much do you want to hear about other people's troubles? Besides, I haven't even gotten to the real troubles yet. I found another job after a while. It didn't pay as much as my old one. But as Mr. Stebbins said when he hired me...
8: Your salary around here will depend on what you can show us, Mr. Everhart. Advancement is quick and the money keeps up with it. Provided a man has got the stuff.
2: Sure. I'd heard that before. Well, Mr. Stebbins, for me, you get just what you pay for and not another penny's worth more.
9: Hi, what'll it be?
2: Tea.
9: Okay, I'll pour you a cup of coffee.
2: Wait a minute. I said tea.
9: You're kidding. Did you say tea?
2: Yeah, that's what I said.
9: You know what that proves? It proves we just don't listen. I mean, the average person comes in here wants coffee, so I try to beat him to the punch. Oh, here, let me spill that out.
2: No. It's all right. Maybe I will have coffee today.
9: Oh, look, you don't have to
2: now,
9: have coffee.
2: Now, once every 10 years, I guess I can enjoy a cup of coffee.
9: No, let me take it from you. Oh, I'm sorry. Oh, did you get any of that on you?
2: No, it's all right.
9: Look, Whenever we spill anything in this place, the boss says to tell the customer the dry cleaning is on us.
7: No, it's okay. It's not very much of a stain. It'll come out.
9: Oh, I'm sorry. I never saw you in here before. You work in the building?
7: Yeah, I started yesterday.
9: Oh, well, don't be a stranger.
7: Her name was Stella. She had that real dark, jet black hair. Black hair and black eyes. I mean, shiny, sparkling black eyes. Altogether, she was something to look at. So I looked at her. And I can honestly say it was the first time in the 9 years I was married that I ever looked at another girl. I mean, looked. And I could tell she liked me, too. But I wasn't the kind who fools around. That kind of thing leads into more trouble than you can handle. Anyhow, that's what I told myself at the beginning. Meanwhile, I was getting settled in on the new job.
8: Zack.
7: Yes, Mr. Stebbins?
8: Sit down. The Anderson contract. You remember it?
7: Yes, sir.
8: And you checked it out?
7: I did.
8: Thoroughly?
7: I pride myself that I do my work thoroughly, Mr. Stebbins.
8: The figure was $130,000. Do you remember?
7: Yes.
8: Didn't it strike you that $130,000 was rather low for all the services we would have to provide?
7: Yes, sir. Very low.
8: And why didn't you say so?
7: Well, it wasn't my job, Mr. Stebbins. Mm-hmm. I was required only to examine the basic research elements and requirements. I was not asked to examine the budget.
8: But surely it would go without saying that budgetary considerations would come into it.
7: Well, the proposal was prepared by my immediate superior, George Wood. That was his figure. It may have been part of a strategic plan of his own. And I wasn't going to get into a battle with him over it.
8: We don't battle with each other in this outfit. We work together.
7: Yes, sir.
8: As it happens, the 130 was a typographical error. It should have been 230. Now, in the future, Zack, don't be afraid to be independent. Or aren't you that type of guy?
7: I used to be that type of guy, Mr. Stebbins. But I've learned. Sure, I could have taken that proposal home and burned hours of midnight oil over it. I could have turned it into a real moneymaker for this company, but why? So it could be taken over by the Aurora Group, and I'd be out in the cold again? You know the old saying, Mr. Stebbins, fool me once, shame on you. Fool me twice, shame on me.
6: Zack.
7: What is it?
6: Well, it's stew, if you must know. It's about all we can afford every night for supper. And the meat in it gets smaller and smaller and less. You've simply got to earn more money.
7: Now, look, Emma, I have no illusions about my job. They promised me the moon when I took it. Those companies, they're all alike.
6: Zack, maybe it's you.
7: Me? What's the matter with me?
6: Well, you look as if you don't care anymore.
7: Well, how can you say that?
6: Your appearance used to be so neat, so orderly. Now you wear the same suit all the time. It's even got a stain on it.
7: Now, what difference does it make?
6: Well, I'll have to go out and get a job.
7: Go ahead.
6: I'm not really trained to do anything. All I studied in school was art.
7: Look, I don't feel too good. I think I'll lie down and take a nap.
6: Hi.
7: How are you, Stella?
6: Oh, me? I'm great. Oh, what's the matter, Zach?
7: Oh,

0: who just was quiet and soft and understanding, especially understanding, who really knew what I was talking about when I mentioned the Aurora Group.
1: Oh, yes, I know. My aunt, my father's sister, she's very old country, very superstitious, which doesn't mean she's wrong. Now, the Aurora Group is Mephistoff, the angel of evil.
0: The angel of evil.
1: Any man who wishes to succeed challenges him, and therefore that person must be struck down, as you were.
0: Oh. You know something? I believe you.
1: Oh, so do I. But we'd better not tell anybody. They'd think we're crazy.
0: They're crazy. Crazy to think they can beat what? What's his name?
1: Mephistoff.
0: Mephistoff.
1: But if you don't bother him, he won't bother you.
0: You may ask if that's how things had progressed between Stella and me. Why didn't I get a divorce? Well, religiously, it was impossible. Emma didn't believe in it, and neither did Stella's husband. He was a merchant sailor, and he was away for months at a time. But Emma was around. Actually, she was doing very well. She had gotten herself a job with a large, important art and antiques gallery. She was doing very well.
2: I got a raise.
0: Oh, really?
2: Mr. Fenris says they've had eyes on me, and I can go places.
0: Well, look out. You don't irritate Mephistoff.
2: Who?
0: Skip it.
2: Are you still wearing that same suit?
0: Well, I can't afford another one.
2: Well, I'm making more money now.
0: No, thank you.
2: Why don't you ask for a raise?
0: If I do, they'll fire me. I'm stuck away in a neat little cubbyhole.
2: Well, then get another job.
0: It's the same thing everywhere.
2: I don't want to start that thing all over again. Besides, I have work to do.
0: Oh, bringing work home? I see you didn't learn.
2: Look at this. Beautiful.
0: All right, what's it supposed to be?
2: What does it look like?
0: Well, it looks like a dagger.
2: It's a fine damascened Florentine dagger. Here, you can read the information on the tag. I brought it home because there's some spots to be cleaned.
0: What kind of information is this?
2: Well, read the tag. It has all the history.
0: Well, it says on this tag, Exhibit A.
3: Exhibit A. Let's see. That's how the various things are marked for a trial. Exhibit A, Exhibit B, and so on. Exhibit A is usually the murder weapon. Murder weapon? What murder? What murder? Are you thinking what I'm thinking? Well, I'm thinking we'd all better be here for Act 3 in just a few minutes.

0: are looking at a beautifully damascened Florentine dagger, the work of an outstanding Renaissance craftsman. Emma Eberhardt, who works for a large art and antiques gallery, has brought it home to be cleaned. Zachary Eberhardt looks at the tag attached to the dagger, and instead of reading the history of the weapon, all he sees is a notation that says, Exhibit A.
1: What do you mean, Exhibit A? I typed that tag myself.
2: Well, Emma, read it. It says Exhibit A.
1: It says nothing of the sort. Look, 16th century dagger, believed to be the work of Casarello.
2: But Emma, when I looked at that tag just before, it distinctly said Exhibit A.
1: What must have been your imagination?
2: No, it was printed in big letters.
1: So where is it now?
2: I don't know, but it was there.
1: Well, then what happened to it? Why should you see something like that?
2: Now, don't cross-examine her.
1: Why don't you see a doctor?
2: Look, I'm not a nut.
1: Where are you going?
2: Out.
1: What's her name?
2: Whose name?
1: Whoever it is you're going to see.
2: I'm just going for a walk.
1: Why don't you see Dr. Salmon?
2: What for?
1: You're coming apart.
2: I'm all right.
1: Oh, Zach. It's been 5 years since you lost that job with Nola.
2: You mean since that Aurora group destroyed Nola?
1: Business is business. You've got to get hold of yourself. Look, what happened to that coin?
2: What coin?
1: Don't you remember? 5 years ago, you found a quarter. It was dated 1986.
2: Oh, yeah.
1: Well, 1986 is still years away. What did you do with it?
2: Well, I spent it.
1: You spent it?
2: Yeah, I dropped it in a slot somewhere.
1: But
2: it wasn't worth anything. I took it into a coin expert.
1: Then it's gone.
2: Yes, it's gone.
1: Zach, somehow I feel that everything that's happened to you since then is tied up somehow with that quarter.
2: What happened to me was I got sandbagged by the Aurora group. That's what happened to me.
1: Well, I made an appointment for you with Dr. Salmon.

0: Please, Zach. Please, keep it.
1: Now, let's straighten this whole business out at the start, Doctor. I don't believe in this entire psychiatry thing. I think it's a waste of time.
2: Why did you come?
1: Well, otherwise my wife would have made me miserable.
2: Your wife told me your problem.
1: Yeah, I'll bet she did.
2: She said you had suffered a terrible disappointment.
1: Oh, really?
2: You had worked wholeheartedly for a certain company that was suddenly taken over by some conglomerate, and that was the end of it. Is that true?
1: Well, that part of it is true.
2: And since then, you've gone completely to pieces.
1: No, I'm just playing it smart, not giving anybody else a chance to use me and throw me away.
2: But don't you think...
1: Don't I think what? That I ought to pull myself together and make a fresh start and... Now, look, I get that lecture from her. Do I have to get it from you, too?
2: I won't lecture you at all. I would merely say you must choose. Choose between a vigorous life and a living death. Mr. Everhart, why are you looking at me like that?
1: Why was I looking at him like that? When I first walked into the office, he had a mustache. And now, he had a beard. And he looked a great deal older. And we weren't in the office at all.
3: Dr. Salmon, you have seen the defendant in the past as a patient.
2: That is correct.
3: And what was your impression?
2: A rightly disturbed person.
3: In what way?
2: To be as brief as possible, there are those people who simply cannot cope with the pressures of society. When they meet with severe disappointment or defeat, it becomes a psychological blow from which they never recover.
3: But why should this have made the defendant kill his wife? Dr. Salmon.
2: Mr. Everhart. What? You seem to be in another world.
1: Dr. Salmon, do you intend to grow a beard?
2: Yes. How did you know?
1: Well, you should. Because you look very good.
2: Mr. Everhart, I'm trying to help you.
1: No, that can't be done.
2: Why?
1: I just saw it, so no one can help me.
2: What did you just see?
1: The future.
2: How can a person see
1: now, that... don't waste time with that. I've seen it. I just realized I've been seeing it all along.
2: What you're saying is an impossibility.
1: No, I'm sure. But that doesn't mean it can't be done. I see the future. It's revealed to me in little flashes, tiny clues. Here, look, I get a coin, a 25-cent piece with a date far in the future. I get a brand new suit that has a stain on it. A stain that it's not supposed to pick up until years later. I see a dagger with the words Exhibit A on it. I see a flash of my wife with white hair. I see you with a beard testifying at a murder trial. My trial.
2: Your trial?
1: Yes, I can see myself, the prisoner in the dock. Well?
2: Well, obviously...
1: Hallucinations. That's what you were going to say, huh?
2: Yes.
1: And that's how you intend to help me, by trying to prove it's all in my imagination?
2: And where else can it be?
1: Well, that's great for you. You want to help me on your terms, help me on mine. I'm headed for a future where I murder my wife and stand trial. Can you stop that future?
2: Why do you want to murder your wife?
1: I don't.
2: Sure, you must have a reason.
1: No, not at all.
2: Another woman?
1: No, I can't marry her anyway, which means Emma isn't in the way.
2: But doesn't Emma object?
1: No. Emma is holding hands with this Fenris guy at the gallery.
2: Maybe you'd want to kill her for that.
1: No, I don't care that
2: much. You envy her success. She's rising in the world. She's going to be made manager at the gallery.
1: No, it doesn't mean a thing to...
2: And yet you insist you're going to kill her.
1: No, I don't insist on anything. All I know is what I saw in the future.
2: What do you think you saw in the future?
1: Oh, Doctor, have it your way. All I know is I'm going to kill her. I haven't the faintest idea why.
2: Well, then...
1: Let me say that I can't imagine why. It goes against my entire grain. I'm not a killer, but I'm going to do it. And there's no way to stop it. I've seen the future. I decided to get out of here. How could I kill Emma if I wasn't around? And so, I decided to drop out. Just disappear. And I did. There was no point in saying goodbye to Emma. probably wouldn't even notice it. And I didn't feel strong enough to say goodbye to Stella. So the next morning, I just got on the bus, and I kept riding. I went from town to town, from job to job. Things went from bad to worse. I just couldn't get set anywhere. And that went on for almost 6 or 7 years. Not that I was keeping track, but one day, I looked at a calendar, and it was July 1986. And I knew I was going home, to where she was. I just couldn't fight it anymore. I didn't even know what I was fighting. And I had absolutely no desire to kill her. Well, what would be, would be.
0: Zach! Oh, Zach, honey!
1: Hello, Stella.
0: Oh, Zach. Zach, what's happened to you?
1: Nothing.
0: Oh, you look so...
1: Seedy?
0: Why did you disappear?
1: Well, that's a long story.
0: But you won't do it again. Oh, honey, you'll stay with me.
1: If you'll have me.
0: Oh, Zach. Darling, I never loved anyone but you.
1: Yeah, I can't understand.
0: What?
1: I have absolutely no reason in the world to want to kill her. Oh,
0: don't talk about killing.
1: And yet, if you listen to the scientists...
0: Don't listen to anybody.
1: You know, like Einstein. You see, I studied about this, Stella. Do you know the future has already happened?
0: Oh, honey, what you need is a lot of sleep. Come on, how can the future have already happened?
1: Now, Einstein's theory says the past, present, and future are all intermingled.
0: Oh, honey, you don't want to bother your head with that. Believe me. Look, I'll tell you what. I'll close early. It's 4 now. Let's see. Give it another 15 minutes. I own it now. We'll do just great. Look, you drink this nice hot cup of tea, and I'll have to check out the register and read the paper, huh?
1: Yeah, all right.
0: There's news about your wife in it.
1: Emma?
0: Yeah, section 2. Her picture and everything. She's become pretty big since you've been gone.
1: Well, that's the way she wants it. Section 2 where?
0: Oh, bottom of the page. You see your picture? I didn't read the story. What does it say?
1: Mrs. Emma Eberhardt, managing director of the Allenby Galleries.
0: Managing director? Oh, that isn't bad.
1: Has just been named a vice president and member of the board of the parent company, the Aurora Group. Mrs. Eberhardt is the first woman to become a top executive of this vast conglomerate. The Aurora Group. The Aurora Group.
0: Zach, what is...
1: Mephistoff.
0: Who?
1: Well, you should know Mephistoff.
0: Zach!
1: She is a member of Mephistoff, the Aurora Group. She has become one with those who destroyed me.
0: Oh, Zach, forget it.
1: Now, I wonder if she's home. I'm going to call her. I want to congratulate her. I don't have any money. Let me have a quarter.
0: Zach, look, why don't
1: you... Just give me a quarter, huh?
0: Oh, sure, Zach. Here.
1: Thank you. Hey, that's a nice, brand new, shiny 1986 quarter. Oh, my Lord. My good Lord.

0: isn't home. Here's the quarter. That's why I needed the quarter.
1: Jack, where are you going?
0: I knew where I was going. To the gallery. To the gallery that was owned by the Aurora Group. The Aurora Group, which slowly but surely was taking over everything and everybody.
1: Jack, what are you doing here? Where have you been?
0: I tried to stay away because I didn't want to kill you.
1: Jack.
0: But you became one of them. You're a member of the Aurora Club.
1: Oh, I'll have to ask you to leave.
0: Here it is on this tabletop, this beautifully damascened Florentine dagger. Do you see? See how it was ordained? How it was meant to be?
1: Jack, what are you doing? Help!
0: Nothing can help you. No one.
1: Help!
0: You joined them. You became a part of them. I always wanted to kill them, and I can do it by killing you. Your face. It's the face of Nefesta. And now, Nefesta is dead. I killed her. I killed the Aurora Group.
2: Well, he didn't. Not really. The Aurora Group is still around, bigger, richer than ever. But just as every man has his price, every man can have his motive. And if you think you're not the type who could kill, well, it all depends on the game and the stakes, doesn't it? More about the game in just a few minutes.

There are those who insist that society is also responsible for our crimes. And there's a considerable body of evidence to prove it. After all, we insist on winner-take-everything. We make it intolerable to be a loser. Our cast included Larry Haynes, Ann Williams, Bryna Rayburn, Joe DeSantis, and Leon Janney. The entire production was under the direction of Hyman Brown. This is E.G. Marshall inviting you to return to our Mystery Theater for another adventure in the macabre. Until next time, pleasant dreams.

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I know that soon, all too soon, the nonchalant bulldozers will come like the voices of a newfangled doom to steal my adventurously perilous timbered floors, my bridge of Terabithian windows, my crazy red ivory green octuple shotgun romper room. 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Click-clack trickery track. They sold you in a nice package. Now there's no looking back. What once was for a century will be gone in the blink of an eye, transformed into a sleek but lovely alien creature with seductively long lashes, steady gaze, and penetrating constant smile. All aboard! The conductor is always on the engine, after all. Never the caboose. You lose.

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4: From Feature Story News in Brussels, I'm William Denslow. The Pentagon's announced that the execution of a former US Army major will be live-streamed. Nedal Hassan killed 13 unarmed soldiers at Fort Hood in 2009. It could be the country's first public execution in nearly a century. Delhi police have formally banned a major opposition protest planned for Saturday at the capital's main public demonstration site, warning that anyone who turns up will face detention and legal action. Thousands of supporters of the cockroach Janata Party and allied opposition groups had planned to march to Jantar Mantar to demand the resignation of the country's chief election commissioner, whom they accused of manipulating voter rolls. Authorities say the protest application was filed too late and have deployed some 23,000 paramilitary personnel across the capital. Neha Punia reports from New Delhi.
5: In the Jantar Mantar area, which is in the heart of Delhi, which is the public protest site, the police have categorically said that no demonstration will be allowed, that any protest should have been, police should have been informed of any protest 10 days prior to that demonstration actually taking place, and that didn't happen. So they're saying any demonstration that does go ahead will be illegal, and anyone who comes there will face detention.
4: The United States has suspended 8 major technology companies, including Microsoft, Adobe, and several Indian IT outsourcing giants, from a key green card program, accusing them of misusing immigration pathways and displacing American workers. The announcement on Thursday by the US Vice President and the country's Labor Secretary halted all new and pending applications for the affected firms, though no time frame has been set for how long the restrictions will remain in place. India's Ministry of External Affairs has now weighed in on the decision. Rebecca Bunnan reports from Mumbai on what the Foreign Ministry had to say.
6: In a statement, it said that it is following the matter very closely. It has made the point that this is distinct from the H-1B visa program and that it doesn't by itself affect the validity of existing H-1B visas. India also makes the point, the Foreign Ministry says, that it should be clear that talent mobility adds value to both economies and it creates opportunities for Indians, and it equally helps US companies with cutting edge talent.
4: The US has imposed sanctions on the International Criminal Court. The move comes hours after a former judge won the Nobel Peace Prize. The Trump administration's accused the court of going rogue. The ICC has rejected the move, stating it's an attempt to obstruct the course of justice and to prevent the court from doing what it was created to do. And France has pledged 3,000 extra supply teachers in a concession to students following weeks of protests. From bureaus worldwide, this is FSN.

0: Welcome. I'm E.G. Marshall. Everything, it is said, happens to everyone, sooner or later, if there's time enough. What does that mean? Obviously, that we can expect the best and we can expect the worst, which might be quite tolerable if we were to receive equal amounts of each. The trouble is, most of us get more than our fair share of one or the other. Is there a way to redress the balance? Well, yes, but this will call for a rearrangement of life and death.
1: Tell me your name.
2: What's the difference?
1: How else will I know who you are?
2: If I tell you my name, what will you know? Tom Smith, John Doe, Bob Jones. Those are all good names. Choose anyone.
1: Which one is yours?
2: None of them.
1: Well, I need a name I can call you.
2: Let me give you the name that describes me. Killer.
0: Our mystery drama, The Awakening, was written especially for the Mystery Theater by Sam Dan and stars Kim Hunter. It is sponsored in part by Buick Motor Division. I'll be back shortly with Act One.

0: A sadder and wiser man, he rose the morrow morn. What is the poet telling us? Simply that a different person woke up in the morning than had gone to bed the night before. If you accept a basic principle, the proposition doesn't necessarily have to operate for the better. You don't have to awaken sadder and wiser. You can also arise happier and dumber. A man of evil can become a man of good, and it's just as likely the other way round. What fantastic transformations can occur overnight. Listen.
1: Thank you, Doctor. I can't tell you how much I appreciate your giving up your lunch hour to see me.
2: You said it was an emergency.
1: It's a matter of life and death. Rest assured, it's true.
2: Why did you choose me?
1: The fact is, I don't know any psychiatrist here, and I opened the classified pages under physicians and surgeons, psychiatrists. And like Abu Ben Adam, your name, Dr. Abbott, led all the rest.
2: Talking about names, what's yours?
1: My name, must I tell you my name?
2: Yes, I can't help you if I don't know who you are.
1: Well, can't you look at me, listen to me, and know who I am, what I am?
2: I'm sorry, I must insist. I cannot treat you if you don't have complete confidence in me.
1: Yes, of course, you're absolutely correct, but... Well, I require a certain amount of time to develop that confidence. Doctor, believe me, I'll tell you my name. Now, not just yet. Soon. Please help me.
2: To do what?
1: I woke this morning and...
2: Yes?
1: And I didn't know who I was.
2: Well, what do you mean?
1: I still don't know who I am. I become somebody else.
2: Mm-hmm. Who?
1: I don't know. Doctor, do you know who you are?
2: Yes.
1: How? How do you know who you are? I'll tell you. It's not just that you know your name. Your name is just a label given to you by your mother or father to label you on the outside. But it's what you feel inside that's you. Your feelings, your thoughts. That's what you are. Do you understand?
2: Yes.
1: That bundle of feelings and thoughts. That was the me I had lived with for 20 years. This morning, that me was gone. Inside now, there's another me. A me I don't know. A me that is terrific.
2: Why?
1: Because it's a strange, sinister, alien me.
2: In what way?
1: I am made up of only one single feeling. One solitary urge. To kill.
2: You, never felt it before?
1: I can't think of anything else. Just killing.
2: Well, have you had a physical examination lately?
1: It's my only feeling, my only emotion.
2: Do you have a headache?
1: To kill. Just like a shark that knifes through the water. A tiger that prowls through the jungle. What are they? Each in his way is the personification of an elemental, irresistible, killing force.
2: Have you noticed the shortness of breath?
1: They kill anything that crosses their path.
2: Well, have you had any serious illness?
1: Yes, this one. Can't you hear what I'm telling you? Why do you waste our valuable time with these nattering, nitpicking questions that have absolutely no bearing on what
2: I... Sir, I am asking the necessary questions.
1: Is it possible you haven't heard what I've said to you? To what I have awakened this morning? What has possessed me?
2: Now, if you're going to start to talk about possession and devils and spirits...
1: I am possessed. Not by an evil spirit, perhaps, but possessed.
2: By what?
1: Oh, perhaps a germ, a virus. Perhaps an idea, a thought, a belief. I don't know. But it's possession. Or perhaps it isn't possession. It could be... An awakening.
2: An awakening?
1: An awakening to my true and essential nature. Yes. It's an awakening, that's what it is.
2: Please, sit down.
1: I can no longer fight against it.
2: Now, sit down, and everything will be all right.
1: Yes, everything will be all right as soon as I can give in to it. As soon as I can kill, that will bring me relief.
2: Now, relax.
1: As soon as I kill anyone, anything that crosses my path... You!
2: No, you don't want to do that.
1: I shall kill you.
2: Just a minute.
1: I'm going to kill you.
2: No.
1: Kill anyone that crosses my path.
2: No, I'll have to call the police.
1: You'll be dead.
2: No. Go on. What are you? God. Stop.
1: How easy I can kill. I can kill. I feel better. I feel so much better.
3: And that's all we've got on the tape, Dr. Zeltner.
4: I suppose I'm lucky my name is Zeltner. I have the last listing in the directory. Poor Fred Abbott.
3: Hmm. You knew Dr. Abbott?
4: Oh, yes. An excellent man.
3: Well, Dr. Zeltner, what does all this tell you?
4: Well, he believed in tape recording all his sessions.
3: And you don't?
4: I don't have any hard and fast rule, Lieutenant. In this case, we're fortunate he turned on the recorder the moment his patient began talking. What was the exact cause of death?
3: Well, the killer evidently knew karate and used it. There were several sharply placed blows which did considerable damage. Now, you could hear on the tape how quickly, how deftly the thing was done.
4: No one saw him enter or leave the office?
3: No, Dr. Abbott's nurse had already left on her lunch hour when he arrived, and the doctor was dead when she returned.
4: Well, did anyone in the vicinity notice anything suspicious?
3: You're asking a detective's questions, Dr. Zeltner. Now, we've covered that ground already without results. I'm hoping you might be able to ask a psychiatrist questions. You know, we're dealing with someone mentally disturbed. Now, what kind of clues are on this tape?
4: Well, Lieutenant Katz, we know several important things.
3: Such as?
4: He's a stranger. Because he didn't know any doctors in town. Nor did he have any friends who could recommend one. You know, Dr. Abbott was 6 feet tall, in excellent physical condition. Yet the killer handled him easily. The killer could be anywhere in his late 30s to early 40s.
3: Yeah, I get that picture, too.
4: Well-spoken.
3: Yeah, he's obviously educated.
4: Oh, he doesn't have to be educated, exactly, Lieutenant.
3: What do you mean?
4: I'm not sure. Something about his speech.
3: What?
4: Let me think about it. Ask yourself this question. What does the killer do for a living?
3: Well, how would I know?
4: Well, we agree he's a stranger in town. What is he doing here?
3: I don't know that either.
4: Is he visiting someone? Not likely. If it were a social thing or even a business trip, he would have someone to talk to. Someone he could ask to recommend a doctor.
3: Okay, Dr. Zeltner, you tell me. What was the killer doing here? Passing through?
4: Perhaps.
3: And he gets this seizure, and he goes to the first psychiatrist he can find.
4: It appears that way. But our basic question remains unanswered. What does the killer do?
3: Well, why do you say he doesn't necessarily have to be educated?
4: Something bothers me about that tape.
3: What?
4: I don't know. Was anything taken from the office?
3: No, there didn't seem to be.
4: Lieutenant, Dr. Abbott's office, is it still exactly the way it was when the body was discovered?
3: It should be. We've had a man on guard.
4: Do you suppose I could see it?
3: I don't know what good it'll do.
4: Well, since you don't know, why don't we find out? You're Miss Boyers? Beatrice Boyers?
5: Yes, Doctor. I used to ring your number for Dr. Abbott.
4: Well, what are you doing here today?
5: Well, life goes on. That is, for the doctor's wife. You see, she still has bills to pay, and so I'm working on the doctor's books for her.
4: Oh, I understand. Mm-hmm. You were not here when the man who killed Dr. Abbott phoned for the appointment?
5: No, and I'll never forgive myself.
3: And why do you say that?
5: Well, because, Lieutenant, had I answered the phone, I simply would not have given them the appointment, but Dr. Abbott couldn't say no to anybody. I usually have lunch in here every day. It's just on that particular day.
4: You have lunch in the office every day?
5: Oh, yes. I think that was the first time I'd gone out in months.
4: Oh, look, I'm sure this must be a very difficult time for you, Miss Boyers. Please, don't let us disturb you.
5: Well, I'll be in the reception room if you need me.
4: Lieutenant, this is Dr. Abbott's desk. He was sitting behind it. And this chair is for the patient. And here's the tape recorder.
3: Yes, we know all this, don't we?
4: will notice the position of the tape recorder.
6: Well, what about it?
4: It's standing on the desk, in full view.
6: What are you trying to establish, Doctor?
4: Well, the fact that the taping wasn't a secret. The killer knew that his conversation was being recorded.
6: Okay. Well, where does that lead us?
4: Why didn't the killer destroy the tape?
6: Well, does it make any difference?
4: It's a clue. He left his voice behind.
6: A voice on a tape recorder doesn't stand up as positive identification.
4: Well, perhaps, but some of his statements could be quite revealing.
6: Such as?
4: I don't know yet. I want to study the tape.
6: Maybe the killer didn't notice.
4: Oh, how could he not notice?
6: Well, he may have been too excited. After all,
4: he did commit murder.
6: Yeah, we know that.
4: And after he did it, if you remember the tape, he seemed very calm. Such a person who realizes that he has committed a serious crime but becomes very careful. He looks about to make sure he's covering his tracks, not leaving any clues. Why didn't he destroy the tape?
6: Why does it bother you?
4: Well, we have to find the answers to three questions. Who is he? What is he doing here in town? And why didn't he destroy the tape?
6: Doctor, we're up against a stone wall. Now, he could be any nut who walked in off the street. Didn't you hear what he said in that tape?
4: He says a great deal. Let's go back to your office and listen again.
6: Okay. Miss Boyers, I don't know what we're going to listen for. We heard it all.
4: Yes, we heard it. Now we have to try to understand it.
7: Oh, yes, Lieutenant.
6: We're leaving now, Miss Boyers. So if you can think of anything that might be of use to us, you have my number at headquarters.
7: Yes, Lieutenant.
4: Goodbye, Miss Boyers.
7: Goodbye, Dr. Zelter.
8: Hello?
7: Ben?
8: Hello, Angel.
7: Ben, why didn't you destroy that tape?
8: The tape?
7: Well, you were talking to Abbott in the office. It was all being recorded. Didn't you know it?
8: Of course I knew it. And afterward, I even played it back.
7: You what?
8: It was such a beautiful thing. How could I erase it?
7: You should have destroyed it.
8: I've never been better.
7: Do you realize the police have that tape?
8: Of course.
7: They'll listen and listen, and sooner or later...
8: Sooner or later what?
7: They'll find out something.
8: Beatrice, darling... They will listen and listen and be thrilled by the greatest theatrical performance that has ever been recorded. What can they possibly find out?
0: What can they possibly find out? What can you find out by listening to a tape recording? Did you find out anything? Actually, practically every clue that's needed is on that tape. You are also already ahead of Dr. Zeltner and Lieutenant Katz because you just heard the scene that took place after they left the office. Let's see what we can all find out in Act Two, which follows in just a few moments.

0: What do the psychiatrists tell us? Consider. Mr. Booth shot Mr. Lincoln. Where? In a theater. Why? Because Mr. Booth was an actor, and he saw his deed primarily as a theatrical performance. But all of us are actors, in a sense. All of us perform. All of us require applause of one kind or another, even when we turn to murder.
1: I'm a peaceable person. I studiously avoid arguments, conflicts, unpleasantness. The mere thought of violence makes me ill.
2: Hold the tape there for a moment, Lieutenant. Thought of violence makes him ill. Yet he's accomplished in the art of karate. It doesn't make sense.
3: Doesn't have to. He's crazy.
2: Well, even so-called crazy people behave in what for them is a logical manner. What we're supposed to get from this tape is a profile of a hitherto mild-mannered man who has suddenly gone berserk. Those are not the facts. This is a man who is no stranger to violence.
3: Okay, what difference does it make? He's still a psychotic killer.
2: Maybe.
3: What do you mean, maybe?
2: Maybe he wants us to think so. Now listen to this.
1: That dynamic package of feeling and thought, that was the me I had lived with for 20 years. The me I knew, the me I always loved, the me I sometimes hated, but the familiar, dependable, comfortable me.
2: What do you think of that, Lieutenant?
3: Oh, I still think it's the raving of a nut.
2: Now, notice the smooth flow of language. Notice how the sentences build. Notice how there's practically no hesitation, no searching for words. Who talks like that?
3: I don't know.
2: An actor.
3: An actor? No, not always.
2: He sounds like an actor who has rehearsed and prepared his lines.
3: Well, assuming you're right. How could he do that?
2: Well, listen again.
1: To kill. Just like a shark that knifes through the water, a tiger that prowls through the jungle. What are they? Each in his way is the personification of an elemental, irresistible killing force.
2: This speech has been written.
3: By whom?
2: By the killer. The killer who happens to be an actor.
3: Once again, where is the proof?
2: You're listening to the proof. When I heard this tape for the first time, I said it bothered me. You tried to pin me down. What bothered me about it?
3: And I am still trying to pin you down, Doctor.
2: I can now tell you everything. Everything about that tape bothers me. It's a phony.
3: Okay, but you still haven't been able to prove...
2: Well, what have we got? A presumed psychopath comes into Dr. Abbott's office. He claims to be very disturbed. But I don't think he's disturbed at all. Let me spin back that tape. Why did you choose me, asked Dr. Abbott. Listen to the answer.
1: I opened the classified pages under physicians, surgeons, psychiatrists. And like Abu Ben Adam, your name led all the rest.
3: So what do you want me to make of that?
2: He's always on stage. Always ready with the epigram or the quotation from beginning to end. The whole thing has been superbly prepared. I'll run the tape ahead. Listen.
1: Why do you fritter away our valuable time with these nattering, nitpicking questions?
2: Who would possibly put together a sentence like that on the spur of the moment?
1: I am possessed. Not by an evil spirit, but possessed.
3: By what?
1: Perhaps a germ, a virus. Perhaps an idea, a thought, a belief. Perhaps it isn't possession. It could be an awakening.
3: An awakening?
1: An awakening to my true and essential nature. Yes. It's an awakening.
2: That is not the raving of a maniac.
3: Okay, I'll quit fighting you. You're convinced the guy isn't crazy.
2: No, but I'm convinced the killer deliberately chose Dr. Abbott.
3: Why?
2: I don't know. But here, the psychiatrist must yield to the detective.
3: And what do you want me to do?
2: Change your hypothesis. At this point, you believe the killer chose Dr. Abbott at random.
3: That's what happened.
2: How do you know?
3: Because
2: he says so on the tape. I happened to look in the classified and your name led all the rest. See how he uses the tape to convince you. And now I know why he didn't destroy it. Assume, Lieutenant, that the killer had a motive to murder Dr. Abbott.
3: I have to keep asking. What motive?
2: Well, that's a policeman's question. You shouldn't be asking me.
4: Enemies? Oh, no, not Walter. Everyone loved him. Dr. Zeltner here knew my husband.
2: Of course, Mrs. Abbott. Did you notice anything unusual about Walter's behavior?
4: Unusual?
3: Is that he seemed nervous, worried, upset, you know, out of sorts.
4: Oh, no. Not with me. Never with me. I never heard an unkind or impatient word from him.
2: And nothing bothered him that you knew of, Mrs. Abbott?
4: Oh, everything bothered him. He worried about the slightest little things, how things were going on in the world, about his patients. Was he doing enough for them?
2: Was there any unusual worry, Mrs. Abbott?
4: Unusual? Well, he came home to dinner. It was just the night before. Night before he was... Well, we were having his favorite steak. He didn't seem to know or even care about what he was eating.
3: Then he was troubled.
4: I suppose you could say that.
2: And do you know what it was about, Mrs. Abbott?
4: No.
3: You didn't ask him?
4: Well, yes, I did. And he said it was a professional problem. Once he said that, I knew I couldn't press it. Dr. Zeltner, you're a psychiatrist. You can understand.
2: Said it was a professional problem. That means it concerned a patient.
4: Yes.
3: Who was the patient?
4: Well, I don't think I'm allowed to tell that.
2: Well, you don't have to tell us what the problem was, but you can tell us who the patient is.
4: Oh, all right. I think it was Roy Butterfield, because he went into his den right after dinner and got on the phone, and I think he was talking to Roy.
3: You can't tell us what he was saying to Roy Butterfield.
2: No, Lieutenant. She can't. But, we can ask him.
5: I have nothing to tell you.
3: Mr. Butterfield, the night before he was murdered, Dr. Walter Abbott had a very long conversation with you on the telephone, now, didn't he?
5: Who says so?
3: His wife.
2: Mrs. Abbott said he seemed quite troubled when he spoke to you. Can you tell us why?
5: No.
2: And the next day he was killed. Was there a connection?
5: No. I understand some homicidal maniac did it. I really don't know how I can help you.
2: Well, perhaps you can tell us how we can help you.
5: What are you talking about?
2: Mr. Butterfield, you're a badly frightened man. Why?
5: Well, that's my business.
2: Then you don't deny it.
5: Look, if you don't have any more questions to ask me, do you
2: mind? Do you have any questions to ask us?
5: What questions would I have?
2: One very important question might be, why are we here?
5: Listen, I'm in enough trouble now.
3: What kind of trouble?
5: Oh, if I told you, you might try to pin the murder on me.
2: Oh, hardly, Mr. Butterfield. You're too short, too fat, too old.
3: Are you a karate expert, Mr. Butterfield?
5: Karate? I can hardly play croquet.
2: It would be better if you told us, Mr. Butterfield. Better for you.
5: Well, all right. Now, look, I've been married 30 years. Very happy. Wonderful woman in every way. Well, I ran into a very beautiful young lady. She was also very intelligent. I really wanted to keep it platonic, you know what I mean, but, well, we're all people of the world here.
2: Of course.
5: I was sorry I started. And my conscience bothered me, so I... Well, the young lady and myself, we parted. And I thought I'd never do anything like that again, but... Well, shortly after, I became acquainted with another young lady, and... Well, I tried to stop it by going to a psychiatrist. To find out why I needed that sort of thing, you understand?
2: Certainly.
5: Yeah, Dr. Abbott. We would have sessions. I spoke all my thoughts into a tape recorder so he could analyze them. Well, I held nothing back. I described everything in detail. I'm sure you know what I'm saying.
2: Yes.
5: Yes, yes. And then last week, a package came for me in the mail. It was a tape cassette. There was a letter that said, unless I pay $10,000, a copy of that tape would be sent to my wife.
2: Was there any way to identify...
5: No. It was just typewritten on a plain piece of paper. No signature, no address, no nothing.
3: Do you have a copy of the letter?
5: No. I burned it up.
3: Mr. Butterfield, there's been a murder. Anyone who withholds evidence becomes an accessory. Now, think hard. Did you really burn that letter?
5: I was going to burn it just as you people rang the bell. I have it right here in my pocket.
3: Thank you.
5: All it says is they're going to be in touch with me and tell me how they want me to pay the money.
2: We have another copy of the same tape. We mean business. In a few days, we will contact you with further details of how to pay the $10,000.
3: Nice clean typing.
2: And you know where it was typed, don't you?
3: No.
2: In Dr. Abbott's office.
3: But what are you talking about?
2: It should be plain. His assistant, Beatrice Boyers, decides she can blackmail some of his patients. Roy Butterfield is particularly vulnerable. She sends him the tape and a note, but Butterfield makes a fuss about it. Abbott confronts her that morning and fires her. She has a confederate. He poses as a psychopathic killer to create the impression that this is a crime of random violence.
3: You see, that's the big difference between a psychiatrist and a detective. Now, you doctors can get rich on theories, but we can't get to first base without evidence.
2: Oh, there's evidence, just the evidence we need.
3: Where?
2: Where it's always been. Where we saw it with our own eyes. In Abbott's office.
0: Some evidence is strong, said the philosopher, as when you find a trout in the milk. Dr. Amelia Zeltner says she has the evidence. But what may be evidence to a psychiatrist may very well be way over the heads of the rest of us. However, Act Three, as you know, is where it's all added up. And that curtain shall rise in just a few moments. Evidence of things not seen, the testimony of things not heard. These form the professional diet of both the detective and the psychiatrist. Things reveal themselves. Things speak to them in a manner not readily perceived by the rest of us. But is what they see and what they hear always true?
3: Well, what kind of evidence are you talking about, Dr. Zeltner?
2: The evidence of this note. Look, it's typed.
3: All we have to do is find the typewriter. Now, do you know how much of a job that can be?
2: But we know where it is. It's in Dr. Abbott's office. Because Beatrice Boyers typed it.
3: That's only a hypothesis.
2: She typed it on her office machine.
3: Okay. Now, let's go along with your theory for the sake of argument. Beatrice Boyers and a pal are going to use Dr. Abbott's files for blackmail purposes. Now, would she be so crazy as to use the office typewriter to type the blackmail note?
2: Yes.
3: No, I don't believe it. No one would be that stupid.
2: She's a stupid woman. Sooner or later, she has to be caught.
3: Well, there's only one way to find out.
6: Oh, Dr. Zeltner and Lieutenant Katz.
3: May we come in, Miss Boyers?
6: Well, certainly. Now, is there anything I can do for you?
3: Would it be too much trouble for you to give us a list of the appointments Dr. Abbott had on the day he was murdered?
6: Oh, that'll be no trouble at all. I have his book here, and I can just type the names for you.
3: Well, that's very kind of you, I'm sure.
6: Oh, well, it won't take me a minute.
3: Here's the list Miss Boyers typed on the office machine. And here's the blackmail note Roy Butterfield received. So?
2: I find this hard to believe. Impossible.
3: Well, I'm not an expert,

0: I have pointed out inconsistencies in the man's talk.
1: Theoretical inconsistencies. Stuff that made sense to you. Now, I should tell you that other psychiatrists who analyzed the tape did not come up with the same conclusions you did.
0: I'm telling you how I see it.
1: Good. There has to be an anchor. Something to hold it all in place. Now, if Beatrice Boyer's under accomplice planned this murder, the anchor would have to be the typewriter.
0: Well?
1: You yourself set that up.
0: Well, I assume she'd be stupid enough to use the one in the office. Very well. The fact that she's smarter than I gave her credit for doesn't change the veracity.
1: Dr. Zeltner, I want to thank you for your time and your effort and your sincere interest.
0: But goodbye.
1: Well, we've come to a dead end. But if anything else occurs to you...
0: You still insist on a random killing. But the fact is, you have a psychiatrist whose files are being used for blackmail. And if Beatrice Boyers isn't using them, who is?
1: The blackmail and the murder might be connected. Then again, they might not.
0: There's only one explanation. Abbott confronted her that morning. He accused Beatrice Boyers. He fired her. She had him killed.
1: Why?
0: A, he would see to it that she could never work again in this field. B, he would take away from her the source of blackmail. She'd no longer have access to the files. She didn't leave the office to go to lunch. She never went out to lunch. She left the office because she was fired.
1: But we can't prove that.
0: If she isn't doing the blackmail, who is?
1: Who? All right. A, any thief could have broken in. B, Dr. Abbott himself.
0: Dr. Abbott? That's ridiculous. I can't believe that.
1: You mean you don't want to believe that a psychiatrist could be involved in a secret blackmail scheme against his own patients? It is impossible, theoretically.
0: You actually believe that, Lieutenant Katz?
1: No. Because before I believe anything, I need evidence. I'm just doing what you're doing. Theorizing. Well, see you around. What are you doing here?
2: Ben, I had to see you.
3: I don't want to see you when I'm at rehearsal. How many times
2: Ben,
3: do I...
2: Ben, listen. Let's leave town. Now.
3: We haven't collected any money, my darling. Money. We require money.
2: Please, Ben, listen. You don't know how close we came to getting caught.
3: What are you saying? How could we possibly come close? This is the perfect crime.
2: Ben, forget it. We don't know how to do such a thing. We've been doing one stupid thing after another. First, the tape.
3: How can you say the tape?
2: Please, listen. Then I did something even more stupid. You know the note I sent Roy Butterfield?
3: Yes.
2: I typed it on the office machine.
3: How could you?
2: For the same reason you didn't destroy the tape. Now, the police and Dr. Zeltner, they're wise. They came by and made an excuse to get me to type something on the machine.
3: And did you?
2: How could I refuse? But you see, we're lucky. Huh? The day before yesterday, the typewriter people took the machine away for repairs and left a substitute one for me to use.
3: Well, then... And they didn't discover...
2: No, but we can't keep hoping for miracles. Oh, it was such a good idea. Blackmail some of the most vulnerable people.
3: They're rich enough to afford it.
2: But we just don't know how to do it. We lost control. They suspect us.
3: Who, the police?
2: Well, maybe not the police so much, but this psychiatrist, this lady doctor, Dr. Zeltner, she scares me.
3: Should the random killer strike again?
2: Ben, no.
3: All right. Whatever you say, darling... I'm ready, willing, and able at all times to protect our interests.
0: Dr. Zeltner. Oh, yes, Harry. I'm fine. No, I haven't seen it. I haven't heard of it either. What is this, a traveling theatrical company in town? A play with very valid psychiatric insights, uh-huh. The central character talks about an awakening. He wakes up one morning and finds he's someone else. A murderer. Oh, well, I'll certainly have to see it.
3: I awoke this morning, and I'm somebody else. Who am I? I know my name, but what is your name? A label used to describe you on the outside. But it's the inside.

0: bag that's used. I have but one desire, to kill. Kill like a shark knifing through water. Kill like a tiger prowling the jungle. A deadly sickness burns within me, a raging fever. To what have I awakened this morning? What has possessed me? Am I possessed? Or have I awakened?
1: Dr. Zeltner.
2: Oh, hello, Miss Boyer. Oh,
1: it's a small world.
2: Enjoying the play?
1: Oh, yes. Were you leaving, Doctor?
2: Yes, I have an appointment. Pity I can't stay for the second act. Goodbye, Miss Boyer.
1: Yes, goodbye. Every word you said in the play tonight is on that tape.
3: I know it is.
1: That's why I said erase it. She's on her way home to call the police.
3: How do you know?
1: Because I saw her get into a cab, and I heard her tell the driver the address. Oh, get there. Go now.
0: I have a second act.
1: You'll play your last act in a courtroom if you don't get to her first.
2: Lieutenant Katz, please. Well, have him call me at once. This is Dr. Zeltner. Thank you.
3: Hello, Dr. Zeltner.
2: Oh, it's you.
3: Do you have a tape recorder, too, Doctor?
2: You're the very fine actor I saw tonight. Ben Bentley.
3: Don't bother to play that recorder, Doctor. This time, I'll erase the tape.
2: Why?
3: You know why. You know why I'm here. I didn't fool you when I killed Dr. Abbott. I'm not fooling you now.
2: How did you get into this fantasy?
3: What fantasy?
2: The fantasy that you killed someone.
3: Well, I killed Abbott. I had met Beatrice. We talked about ways of raising money. I'm producing, directing, and starring in The Awakening.
2: Yes, yes, I saw it tonight. Beautiful play.
3: You saw it. You know the truth.
2: What truth are you talking about?
3: Stupidly, I talked like that to Dr. Abbott before I killed him.
2: Are you serious? How could you have killed Dr. Abbott?
3: Listen, don't try anything.
2: When did you kill Dr. Abbott? A few minutes ago?
3: Well, or the day before yesterday. I went to his office.
2: Dr. Abbott, his wife, and I were at the theater tonight.
3: Huh?
2: We saw your play.
3: Oh, now, listen.
2: Oh, you've come to the right place. You bear a tremendous burden. You're a genius. You have to fight the critics, the public. It's a wearing battle.
3: You're
2: not a killer.
3: I...
2: You're a genius. A genius. And the world is finally ready for you. I saw the play. The audience, how they sat in silence. It was a moving experience. A religious experience. It was theater.
3: What are you saying?
2: No, you sit quietly, calmly. Don't lose your mind now. Relax. You have victory within your grasp. Relax. Don't fall prey to delusions. You didn't murder anyone. You couldn't murder anyone. You're an actor. You live your fantasies on the stage, in the theater. Think of your lines. Your lines. Rest. Relax. Sleep. Sleep.
4: Dr. Zeltner.
1: Shh. You wake him up.
4: I was afraid he came here to kill you.
1: He did. I thought you'd never show up.
4: You were right about the typewriter. It bothered me, so I asked Roy Butterfield to show me a copy of his last bill from Dr. Abbott's office. The typeface matched.
5: Oh, she was smart. She did not use the same machine.
4: How did he find you?
1: I went to the theater. Word for word, the lines from his play are on the tape.
5: We got them both. Thanks to you.
1: Oh, I'm glad you arrived when you did. I don't know how long I can keep him under.
5: Why? Look at him. He's out cold. What are you so nervous about? You did a great job hypnotizing him.
1: Yes, but you see, it was the first time I ever tried it.
6: that, she promptly fainted. Ah, well. We talk about an actor's vanity, but why is it different from anyone else's? Poor Ben. He was distracted from doing what had to be done by some very fulsome praise. But let's face it, who among us really hates applause? I don't. I'll be back for more in just a few moments.

The Awakening, a play starring Ben Bentley, is what the poster proclaimed. But The Awakening can also be a real-life drama that can star any one of us. How do you know who you will be when you wake up tomorrow morning? You really don't. That's why going to bed at night can be so suspenseful. But before you do go to bed, make sure you will have tuned us in. Our cast included Kim Hunter, Leon Janney, Bryna Rayburn, and Earl Hammond. The entire production was under the direction of Hyman Brown. To return to our mystery theater for another adventure in the macabre. Until next time, pleasant

What's in a name? A name is an identity, its meaning, and history. Washington State is full of such meaning and history. From the towering beauty of Tahoma to the serene waters of the Puget Sound, we will delve into the meanings of the names of the places that define our city, region, and state. This is our history. This is our sound. Aberdeen. Aberdeen is at the mouth of the Chehalis and Wishka Rivers, at the east end of Grays Harbor in southwest Grays Harbor County. An important forest product city, it was founded in 1867 by Samuel Benn. The name was chosen by B.A. Seaborg, who established fish packing plants at Aberdeen and at Iwako in Pacific County. He objected to the name Wishka and named the place for Aberdeen, Scotland. Edwin Van Sickle wrote that the second family in the Aberdeen area was the James B. Stewarts, who arrived in September 1875. Quote, Mrs. Stewart was born December 22, 1847, as Jean Brodie Kelman in Aberdeen, Scotland. She was instrumental in having Sam Benn name his new town Aberdeen. This information was provided by the Tacoma Public Library's online digital collections. For more information, visit your local branch or browse the online digital collections yourself at tacomalibrary.contentdm.oclc.org.

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0: And look who's here, your two delightful Spam stars, George and Gracie.
1: Thank you very, very much.
2: The 1st of August in the middle of July, the afternoon was wet and the morning
1: well,
2: was
1: dry. Well, Gracie, you're in a very, very gay mood tonight.
2: Gay mood? Well, sure I'm in a gay mood. Everybody's in a gay mood today. Today's the day.
1: Today's the day.
2: St. Patrick's Day.
1: I see.
2: Most wonderful day in the year, and I'm not saying that because I'm Irish.
1: Oh, no.
2: Of course, I'm only Irish on my mother and father's side.
1: I see. Only on your mother and father's
2: side.
1: Yeah,
2: and that goes for them, too.
1: I see what you mean, yeah.
2: Oh, I can just see my uncle tonight with his top hat and his frock coat looking into the mirror to see if his black eye's on straight. Was that the 31st of August
1: in the middle of July? I'll bet your family was in good spirits tonight.
2: Oh, and vice versa. Oh, and George. George, I marched in the Fifth Avenue Parade today. It was the St. Patrick's Day Parade, you know.
1: I know, you know. I was born in New York. I've seen those parades.
2: Boy, what excitement.
1: Every year you have those parades.
2: Yeah, what excitement.
1: Born
2: what
1: here, you know,
2: what
1: yes.
2: glamour. What bargains at Bergdorf Goodman's window. What crowd.
1: Wait a minute. Bergdorf Goodman's window?
2: Yeah, what crowd.
1: Even the parade didn't stop you from window shopping?
2: Oh, no. Oh, and this is kind of cute, George. A floor walker was peeking out of the window, and he was flirting with me.
1: Flirting with
2: him? Uh-huh. Well, I sort of looked at him, and he winked back at me. And,
1: he winked back at you.
2: Yes.
1: I see.
2: And, you know, he looked
1: at... You didn't wonk at him first.
2: No.
1: Did you ever wank at anybody?
2: No.
1: No,
2: he just looked at me and... You know who he looks like?
1: Hmm.
2: He looks like that movie star with a big mouth, you know, Joey Green. He was sort of tall.
1: Joey Green?
2: Yes, he was sort of tall.
1: I say it's Joey Brown.
2: Not on St. Patrick's Day,
1: but... It was on the 31st of August in the middle of July. So you were in the parade today, huh?
2: Oh, yes. And it stopped at 57th Street, and we had a two-hour demonstration.
1: A two-hour demonstration?
2: Yes. There was a traffic light there, and every time it turned green, we cheered.
1: I see what you mean, yes.
2: And every time it turned red, we booed.
1: You booed.
2: We had more fun.
1: Gracie, I'll bet there must have been a lot of booze.
2: Oh, no booze. Nobody was drinking. Who's on the
1: 31st of August in the middle of July? Oh, no booze. Oh, stop, Gracie. I'm getting so hoarse I can hardly talk above a whiskey.
2: Yeah. Oh, just imagine, George.
1: Do you, Hennessy, see what I mean?
2: George, just imagine.
1: That's a police
2: little...
1: star joke.
2: Just imagine.
1: But another joke later that I use for Chaser.
2: George, just imagine. Little me of all people leading such a big parade.
1: Mm.
2: 80,000 Irishmen following me. 79,000 were policemen.
1: I see what you mean.
2: Gracie,
1: in the first place, I don't believe you were leading the parade.
2: Oh, no.
1: Oh, no.
2: Well, I wasn't exactly leading the parade. I was sort of up in front, more like in the middle.
1: Oh, in the middle.
2: Well, more towards the end, sort of like last.
1: Like last, yes.
2: Well, it was a great parade, they tell me. I'm sorry I missed it.
1: You missed it?
2: On the 31st of August in
1: no,
2: the
1: stop,
2: middle of...
1: Stop,
2: well,
1: listen.
2: I didn't exactly miss it. What happened was, I was on the sidewalk, and there was a little fellow who couldn't see the parade, so I put him on my shoulder.
1: A little fellow?
2: Yeah, Mayor LaGuardia. And he couldn't see the parade.
1: Wait a minute.
2: So
1: Mayor LaGuardia?
2: Yeah, it was
1: 31st of August in the middle of July. Look, I've had enough of this parade and enough of the song.
2: And, George, during the parade, there were men selling shamrocks, green ice cream, furniture, clay pots,
1: They were
2: canes.
1: Selling furniture?
2: Yeah, a man came up to me and he says, lady, will you give me 25 cents for a bed? And I said to him, I said, now listen to me,
1: Chrissy,
2: my good man.
1: Just a second. Don't mind pausing, I have a line.
2: Well.
1: A very big line.
2: Well, Chrissy,
1: the man was a panhandler.
2: No, he was only handling beds.
1: Oh, he didn't have any pens.
2: Well, I couldn't tell. He had on long overcoat.
1: All right, please.
3: Say, Gracie, whenever you meet a panhandler, why don't you do what I do? I just brush them off.
2: Well, Jimmy, with your mustache, you can do it.
3: No, what I mean is, Gracie, I don't give him any cash. Now, just the other day, I met a man who said, Mister, I'm starving. Would you help me?
2: Oh, isn't that silly? Why should you help him starve?
3: I didn't, Gracie. I didn't. I just reached in my pocket, opened my wallet, and gave him a can of Spam.
1: You keep Spam in your wallet?
3: Oh, sure. It doesn't need refrigeration.
1: Mm. Well, keep on with this wallet. Another joke like that and this program, billfold up.
2: Yeah. Well, anyway, after
1: That's
2: the parade...
1: That's my chaser.
2: Well, anyway, after... after the parade, Artie Shaw took me home, and we were sitting in the living room, and I said, Artie!
1: Artie Shaw took you home?
2: Yes, and I said, Artie!
1: Didn't I tell you to break up this romance?
2: Yes, and I said, Artie!
1: Oh, stop with that, Artie! Artie, were you out with Gracie again last night?
4: Sure, it was on the 31st of August.
1: Oh, fine, fine. Gracie, try to get this through that silly head of yours. You've got to split this thing up. Business and romance don't mix.
2: Well, I guess you're right, George. You just can't mix business with romance.
1: Well, it's about time you realize it.
2: So, we'll take the romance and give you the business. Hello.
4: Hello.
1: Well, I give up.
2: It was on the 31st of August in the middle of July.
1: Is that the right key?
2: The afternoon was wet and the morning it was dry.
1: You might as well finish it.
2: I met a fair young lady sitting under an old oak tree.
4: Pretty.
2: And divil a word I said to her.
4: Uh-huh.
2: And the same she said to me.
1: Well, I didn't know you could dance, Gracie. I certainly was.
3: Well, George, it looks like you and Gracie are washed up for good. Brother, ever since she and Artie started to say,
1: "Wow,"
3: I knew you were a dead duck.
1: Yeah, Jimmy, I better break that romance up. It's lasted longer than the snow on the streets in New York. And I know how to break it up. I'll use system number three.
3: System number three? What's that?
1: The old sympathy gag. Oh. It's bound to work with Gracie. Watch. Gracie.
2: Well, just a minute. Oh, that was wonderful, Artie. But the next time you hug me, I wish you'd take the clarinet out of your mouth. What is it, George?
1: Gracie, I've got something to say to you, and please try to understand. I want you to know it's not because I'm jealous. We've been together for years, and you just can't tear down everything that we've built up in just one day.
2: Oh, well, how long will it take?
1: Gracie, remember the first time I met you?
2: Mm-hmm.
1: We were just kids then.
2: That's right.
1: You'll have to admit, I wasn't selfish. If I had anything, didn't you always get it?
2: Yeah, until I was vaccinated.
1: Remember when I took you to the ice cream parlor and we had a strawberry soda?
2: Mm-hmm.
1: You may not believe it, but that day I fell in love.
2: Really?
1: I felt so silly, I couldn't look at the soda clerk. It was love at first sight.
2: Oh, I don't blame you, George. He was a very cute soda clerk.
1: No. I mean, I fell in love with you, Gracie.
2: Oh, so that's why you paid for my soda.
1: And, Gracie, that childhood romance ripened into, well, it isn't just friendship. It isn't just a passing fancy. It isn't just a partnership. Do you know what it is?
2: Oh, does it hang from the ceiling and whistle?
1: Does it hang from the ceiling and whistle?
2: No, ceiling.
1: Gracie, boys, a little soft music. Maybe that'll help. Thanks, fellas. Gracie, remember that little tea room on 6th Avenue that we used to go to?
2: The one where they have the candlelight and the gypsy music?
1: Yeah, that's the place.
2: Oh, it makes my heart beat faster when I think of it.
1: Oh, I see. You still remember it.
2: Remembered. I was there last night with Artie. Hello.
1: Hello. All right, boy, stop it. I've had enough. Gracie, don't you understand? I've been talking to you until I'm blue in the face.
2: Oh, please, George Green. It's St. Patrick's Day.
1: Oh, yes. Well, I'm going outside. I've got another system.
3: I'll go with it, George. I want to get you some tonic.
1: Tonic? Why?
3: To fix up your system.
4: Hmm. Oh, poor George. I hope he doesn't jump off the Empire State Building.
2: Yeah, wouldn't that be awful? He hasn't got a coat and he might catch cold.
4: Yeah.
5: Senor Shaw, would you like some advice?
4: What kind of advice?
5: Well, if I were in your place, and if you take my advice, I will be. Why don't you and Miss Allen elope?
2: But, Senor Lee, if I elope with Artie, who'll take care of the band?
5: Let them get their own girls.
2: There, Artie, I think Senor Lee's got a cute idea. Let's elope just this once, huh? Well, look, we'll elope from the El Morocco tonight. It's just the place. It's on the ground floor, so we won't need a ladder.
4: El Morocco. Why not the store club?
2: Store club? Well, I didn't. Maybe in a year.
3: Hey, listen, everybody. This will kill you.
2: What? Gotcha.
3: I just overheard George call up a theatrical agency, and he asked them to send over an actress to pretend she's George's girlfriend.
4: Well, why?
3: To make love to George and make Gracie jealous.
2: Well, say, that's a swell idea. And I'll bet she'll get jealous, too. She's probably a very jealous type if it's the same Gracie Allen. Oh, pardon me, it's me.
4: Listen, Jimmy, I know what we can do. Let's double-cross George and cancel the girl.
3: Double-cross George?
4: Yep, and I can get a girl to take her place.
2: Oh, gee, that would be a swell surprise for George.
4: Hey, look, wait a minute. Oh, I've got just the girl. Wallington, go out and call Stillman's gym.
3: Stillman's gym?
4: Yeah, yeah. This dame happens to be a lady wrestler.
3: A lady wrestler?
4: Yeah, just ask for Grappling Gertie.
3: Okay.
2: A lady wrestler? I've never seen a lady wrestler. Oh, I hope he falls for her. You know, I know once in Cleveland...
1: Well, right. What are you two talking about?
2: Nothing's on the 31st of August in the middle of July. The afternoon was wet. And it was dry.
1: I talked to a fair young lady just now on the telephone.
2: And she's coming here from Stillman's gym, and she will break your balls.
1: Oh, little lady, little lady.

0: Swing Low, Sweet Chariot, played by Artie Shaw, the 52nd Street Romeo, who's going to be surprised when he gets a kick in the balcony. And by the way, Artie,
1: Hey, everything's okay, Artie. I made the switch.
0: Switch? What switch?
2: The thing under his nose is a switch, you know. He made it. You thought it was real. It isn't. Jimmy, take it off and wait for the judge.
0: Oh, quiet. Quiet. Hello. It's for you, Jimmy.
1: Oh, gee, I hope it is. Hello? Who's this? Oh, Artie, don't worry. It's okay. Yes, this is Jimmy Wallington speaking. Mm-hmm. Oh, I'm very sorry I can't be there. No. So, well, you see, I've got a date with a plate. Yes, that's right. Sorry. Goodbye.
0: Jimmy, did I hear you say you got a date with a plate?
1: That's right, George. You see, there's a very tired dinner plate.
0: Oh, a plate that goes out and stays out late. I see what you mean.
1: Yes, that's it. In fact, there are thousands of dinner plates all over the country. And they're very tired of the same thing for dinner. Very tired. So here's a suggestion I'm going to make when I date the plate. A suggestion that not only makes the plates on your table happy, but a meal that makes the family say, this is a swell dinner. All you do is open a can of Spam. 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
3: Slice it.

0: thanks, Artie. And Artie, oh, can you picture us a few years from now, a little place in the country?
1: Yeah, vine-covered cottage.
0: A little mortgage covering the vines.
1: That's right. And you're in the living room eating a box of chocolate?
0: Yes, while you're in the kitchen standing over a hot clarinet.
2: Well, you know, I agree with you two. There's nothing like love. And I'm the one who knows.
0: Well, George, now don't tell me you're in love.
2: It was on the 31st of August in the middle of July.
0: Oh, George, how long have you known this girl?
2: Well, we went to school together. Where did you meet her? She's like a piece of Dresden china. As a matter of fact, she was so fragile that we boys used to call her Twinkle Toes.
0: Oh.
1: Boy, I bet she's beautiful, huh, George?
2: Oh, yes, and what a voice.
0: Oh, probably like Nelson Eddy.
2: Nelson Eddy?
0: Well, maybe not exactly like Nelson Eddy. Maybe more like a half Nelson Eddy.
2: A half Nelson Eddy? Listen, what's going on here?
3: Senor Burns, I have a little information. I hate to be a rat, but Mickey Mouse is doing bad.
2: Senor, what's this information?
3: Are you asking me as just the guitar player?
2: Yes.
3: I know nothing. But now ask me as the new leader of the band.
2: I think I see what you mean.
3: And throw in a little cash.
2: All right, you're the new leader of the band, and I'll give you $5. What do you know?
3: Who'll make it $6?
1: I will.
3: I know nothing.
2: You know nothing, huh? Well, you're all jealous.
4: You know, George, I know just how you feel when you meet an old flame. Well, I just happened to meet today. As a matter of fact, this girl is just as dainty and fragile as your Twinkle Toes.
1: Dresden china?
0: Dresden china? Suppose she was Dresden slack. What difference does it make what she's Dresden? Go ahead, Jimmy.
2: Yeah, go ahead, Jimmy. I said the wrong thing.
4: Well, you see, George, my girl is a little Spanish girl.
2: Spanish girl? Spanish.
4: Well, I did that for the sponsor.
2: Oh, spam instead of spam.
4: And, George, you know, when she looked at me today, she said, "Hello, tall, dark, and ham meat."
2: Ham meat?
4: Yeah, I did that for the sponsor.
2: Oh, I see, Jimmy.
4: You know, before I left, I kissed her for 10 minutes.
2: 10 minutes, huh?
4: That I did for myself.
2: Oh. Boy, what a kisser.
0: No, you certainly have.
2: Oh, quiet, quiet. Well, here she is. Now you'll see something. Come in.
0: Well, George, Twinkle Toes is here.
2: Twinkle Toes? Say, you've changed. Don't you remember me? I'm George Burns.
5: Hello, George.
0: Oh, my. What a beautiful voice. What a wonderful ring. But then again, it should be. She's in it half the time.
2: Twinkle Toes, I'm certainly glad to see you.
5: I'm sorry I'm late, George. I was a little tied up.
2: Well, Twinkle Toes, it's like old times, isn't it? When you left home, did you tell your mother who you were going to meet tonight?
0: Zabisco.
2: Zabisco?
0: Well, George, Zabisco. I read that in the night chart when I had my eyes examined this morning. It said Z-Y.
2: Well?
0: See why I need glasses?
2: Well, look, I've had enough of this silly stuff.
0: Well, Artie, George and Twinkle Toes want to be alone.
2: Well, we do. What do you think of that? Twinkle Toes?
5: What is it, lover?
2: Remember when we were kids?
5: Yeah.
2: Remember those romantic nights under the stars?
5: Yeah.
2: Remember when I carried your books to school?
5: Yeah.
0: Remember when she carried you?
5: Yeah.
2: You know, Twinkle Toes, when I first fell for you, it wasn't just your looks that attracted me. It wasn't just your personality. It wasn't just your mind. Do you know what it was?
0: Does it hang from the ceiling and whistle?
2: Oh, quiet, quiet.
5: Go ahead, tell me more about that love stuff, George.
1: Yeah, go ahead and tell her, Lenny.
2: Oh, quiet. Gracie, will you take Artie away from here?
0: Well, Artie, George is right. Nobody should interfere with lovers. Lovers should be left alone. It's very rude to interfere. George, let me tell you how to do it. Now, Twinkletoes, you stand over here, and George, you stand over there.
5: Okay, who's the referee?
2: Referee? Wait a minute, is this a love match or a wrestling match?
3: There's a difference?
2: What's going on here?
0: Well, now we'll begin, and you don't have to worry, because I know plenty about love. You see, I used to be an usherette in the balcony at the Roxy.
2: I say it.
0: Now, Twinkletoes, the first thing you do is grab George in your arms. Do you understand?
5: Well, to be frank, no.
2: I'm not going to like this.
0: Oh, how silly of me. Oh, I know how to get you together. Here we go.
2: Stay away. Stay away, Twinkletoes. Oh. Oh. Oh.
0: Oh.
2: Wait a minute. Are you the girl that was sent over here by that theatrical agency?
5: No, somebody phoned me at Stillman's gym. I'm Grappling Gertie, known as the Glamorous Gorilla.
2: How did that girl get here? Gracie, how did this girl get here?
0: Well, she must have walked. The buses are on strike, you know. Isn't it awful, George? You know, I always say...
2: Oh, stop.
0: I always...
2: Stop.
0: No, only when I get off.
2: Oh, quiet. Well... A fine trick for a bunch of grown-up people to play on their boss. What a thing to do. It isn't honorable. It isn't fair. It isn't cricket. It isn't sporting. Do you know what it is?
0: Does it hang from the ceiling?
2: Oh, quiet, quiet. And now Gracie will sing Let's Get Away From It All. That was a fine trick.
0: I'm so tired of the cell routine, up to town on the 8th.

Let's go again to Niagara. 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Let's get away from it all. What do you say we toddle away to Ipswich? What do you care about the fair or where is Ipswich? It would be a novelty to switch to Ipswich scenery. Let's get away from it all. Maybe we'll pass and track it to Yakasaki, where they are free and happy and being wicky-wacky like the Yakasaki do.

what do you know? We pack up and go to Scrum Scram. If you were slick, we'd better leave quick before old Scrum Scram's. The way the math is changing, say it may not be there Saturday. Babe, what do you say to it? Let's name the day for it. Let's get away from it all.

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1: Well, thanks, Jimmy. Well, Gracie, say goodnight.
2: Goodnight. Mm. George, I'm going out. Don't I look pretty?
1: How do you look pretty? Yes. You kind of like flattery, huh?
2: Sure, I like all the Irish.
1: Oh, really?
2: Oh, really? O'Reilly, O'Flanagan, O'Toole, O'Sullivan, O'Connor, O'Neill.
1: Good night, folks. Good night.

Join us again next week, same time, same station, for another Burns and Allen show with Artie Shaw, his orchestra, and the smoothie. Until then, this is Jimmy Wallington reminding you to remember that cold or hot, spam...

0: Have you tried Hormel Chili Con Carne? 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

0: That was Disappointment by the Fantastic Flying Fulcious. Welcome back to another music review. My name is Lucas Barfield, and today we have a music review and an interview with the Fantastic Flying Fulcious. How are you guys doing today?
1: Doing great. How are you?
0: I'm really great, and it's really nice to hear you again, Haley. Aaron's there with you. I am glad to hear you guys have a new release coming out. Just take a second. The last time we had you on the air was in 2023.

0: I would just continue to block out time to make sure we can record the albums.
1: And, yeah, 2026 has been really busy so far. Like Haley said, we've done a lot of shows. We recorded the new album, mixed it, put out the music videos, and we're actually going on tour this year. And, Haley, you want to tell us more about the tour?
0: Yeah. So our tour is, completely around our new album, Together Forever, which, like Lucas mentioned, releases September 2nd and is on Bandcamp. And we wanted to do a tour from September 4th through September 12th. So we're making sure to hit towns all over Washington, Oregon, California, and Nevada. Awesome. And specifically our Tacoma one is going to be on September 10th at Slice of Life Pizza. And we're going to be playing with Sunshine Lollipop and Reaper Punk at 7 p.m.
2: Oh, awesome. Yeah. I know some people go to Slice of Life Pizza. They kind of go out there for a little hangout. Awesome venue I heard about. You're starting your tour here in Tacoma?
0: No, it's going to be about midway. So, we're starting our tour in Portland and then we're going to finish in Seattle.
1: But kind of just doing a big loop. Not a full West Coast loop, but like, getting all the way down to Reno as the furthest and then kind of just looping back around for the East and Tacoma. Yeah. It's kind of like our halfway point.
2: And if I remember, you're from Reno. What will it be like to go back home on a tour like that?
1: I don't know. We were supposed to go back last year, actually, but because of the house moving situation, we weren't able to do that. I mean, we still have a lot of friends and family back there, that a lot of whom have never seen us perform. So it'll be a lot of whom are like musicians or people that like I've been in bands with before. So it's going to be really interesting and really fun. I think, you know, it's always nice to catch up with people, you know?
2: All right. Well, let's hear another tune off Together Forever, released by the Fantastic Flying Fulces, Art of a Future Martyr.

0: Yeah, I really like that tune, just like the first one. And you guys mentioned you guys have a new studio. You moved and have a new studio and everything. I have noticed on this release, there are a couple new sonic features compared to some of your older releases. Like there's a guitar solo we're not hearing all the time, because you guys are still just a two-piece band, right?
1: Yeah.
0: Yeah, so there's some guitar solos, lots of like slowdowns and speeding up and different times and beats and everything. You know, tell us about your studio and kind of what goes into recording your songs. Are you doing them together like one live mix, or are you laying down tracks on top of each other? Tell us a little bit about your new studio and what is your recording process like?
2: Yeah, no, I'll let Aaron take this one because I'm like a second engineer. He's like our first engineer. So he can explain it to the level that it deserves. Well, thank
1: you. You're a very important element to our engineering. We pretty much had to get all new recording equipment. I think it's definitely led to like an improvement in the quality of the recordings and everything. We are a two piece. We definitely have to overdub, but our initial, track that we lay down, we always try to do it live together. It just feels more natural to us. And, you know, for the most part, you know, once we lay down the first track, Haley's got the drums down. She's good. And then I just have to put a bunch of guitars and bass, and then we'll do the vocals up on top. And we do have mostly like the same setup as we've always had. I mean, little things have changed here and there with our gear and everything, but I'd say just the biggest change has just been our recording space and the recording setup and everything like that.
0: And Haley, I've noticed that you're doing a lot more singing. What have you been doing to prepare for that sort of role of taking the lead when it comes to those really hardcore sort of rough vocals?
2: Over the years, you know, like Aaron and me have always like wrote our music and lyrics together, and we're still doing that for our process, but we really did shift and wanted to split up the singing so it features both Aaron and my vocals in different songs. So we do now like back each other occasionally, but we try to like highlight each other's vocals as features. So we usually decide who's going to do vocals based on the complexity of the other instruments. So for example, if I have a hard drum part, usually Aaron would do the vocals and vice versa. So for the style, I do a guttural screeching. It's kind of like a black metal vocal style.
0: Yeah.
2: And, you know, when I first started, I didn't think I could do heavier vocals, but when I tried it, it actually got easier with practice. So it just took a lot of practice. And when we were recording like Together Forever, after one song, I had to get sinus surgery. So I actually had to take a break from doing vocals for a little bit. But once I healed, I was like really happy and my singing felt a lot better. And we were able to, record other vocals on the album, and I just really like being a vocalist along with being a drummer. So it's been great to kind of like have that part in this album.
1: I really appreciate it too. I love Haley's vocals. I love the way that they sound. The fact that she gets to feature more now, it definitely brings out the kind of sound that we want from our music.
0: Yeah, it definitely adds to the sonic palette that you guys have at your access. And I wanted to talk about how hardcore and punk and everything right now, not that it ever went away, but it's having a moment right now. There's some bigger bands. I went and saw Hi-Viz up in Seattle, which is like getting to be a famous hardcore punk band out of the UK. So there's a lot of that going on. We're going to listen to this next tune called Flesh Interface. And when we get back, we're going to hear about some of Aaron and Haley's inspirations in some of the punk bands that they are listening to lately.

0: Yeah, I mean, I can't remember what we said last time, but I mean, like, we've always just really loved Dystopia, The Melvins. That's kind of like a constant through like a lot of our music. But I would say before we recorded this, we were definitely listening to a lot of Primitive Man, Reach, and Chat Pile too. And we were also just going to a lot of like really good local shows too, and that definitely inspires us a lot during during the whole process. But it's funny because like a lot of our music, we get a lot of inspiration from film and books. I mean, we like listening to music, but I mean, a lot of like our concepts from albums and songs comes from the kind of stuff that we're reading and watching, and it kind of adds something a little bit different. Yeah.
1: Got an example for this album?
0: Oh, for sure. Yeah. I mean, Haley, you want to tell them?
2: Yeah. I mean, we read a lot of books. So one of kind of our favorites reading during this time was Hyperion, which was a really great sci-fi, and I absolutely loved it.
0: That's kind of behind The Art of a Future Martyr. And the music video too, actually.
1: Oh, you guys are doing a music video.
0: Yeah, that's one. I think all four of the ones that we're listening today are ones that we're going to do music video releases for.
1: Okay, so I'll just remind everybody, this interview, if you're listening on KTAH or KTQA, this will be up on YouTube. So I'll make sure to have links for all the music videos when I put this up on the internet.
0: Awesome. Thanks. Another book we really liked was Haunted by Chuck Palahniuk. That one kind of inspired Hunger a lot. There's this internet series called Mother Horse Eyes that kind of inspired Flesh Interface. And then just tons of movies like, On the Silver Globe, which was kind of behind Disappointment. We watched 28 Years Later, the newer ones, rewatched Antichrist by Lars von Trier, and there a lot of movies. It's of course easier to fit in a lot of movies than it is books, but, but it's really nice. That is definitely part of our process now, is just kind of accumulating, these works of art that we enjoy that we think are just relevant to whatever we're trying to write about on an album.
1: I did see you guys did a Punks in the Woods fundraiser recently. Are you guys going to be at Punks in the Woods this year?
2: No, unfortunately, we already had our tour dates conflicting with Punks in the Woods, but we definitely want to partake in Punks in the Woods next year.
0: Yeah, for sure.
2: We did get to do one of the benefit shows, and it was really great. And definitely want to be a part of that in the future.
0: Met a lot of super cool people, so it's something we'll definitely do.
1: Yeah, speaking of the future, I've been following you guys' work for quite a while. You guys are on my Bandcamp page. On my Bandcamp, I have all techno music except for the Fantastic Flying Fulshes. It's kind of fun. I'll be listening. All of a sudden, it breaks into the Fulshes. I'm like, it's the Fulshes. So, yeah. really been following you guys for a long time and just been adding more and more to your work. And now you have a tour and everything going on. You know, what do you see going on for the Fulshes coming up? I don't want to ask you, like, I guess how far you want to take it, because, you know, just kind of go as long as you can do it. But, you know, the name of the album is Together Forever. And what do you think's coming after the tour?
2: So I know after the tour, we're going to have a couple more shows to round out 2026. And then I think, you know, we're definitely going to continue doing shows into 2027. Probably not another tour quite yet, but we do want to keep expanding our tours, kind of like getting to see other areas and go to different states and, branch out and stuff like that. But you know, we also love our local scene, so we want to keep being part of that. And, come this winter, we'll probably start writing and recording another new album. So winter is always kind of our time to do that. And then, Yeah, and then we'll go back into show schedule after that.
0: I mean, yeah, as long as we're still having fun, you know, playing shows and we're writing the kind of music that we like to play. I mean, I don't ever really want to stop, you know?
1: Yeah, awesome. Yeah.
2: Yeah, same. I'm like, I want to do this like forever for as long as we can. Like, you know, we're going to be like in our 80s doing shows still and writing and recording and hopefully bringing the energy that we're bringing today.
1: Yeah, that sounds really awesome. I mean, up here in the Northwest, there's lots of book reading and movies over the winter. So it's a great time to be writing, kind of hibernating in your home because it's just so rainy and cloudy and cold outside. So we'll be definitely looking forward to your work and your releases coming up next year and a tour. I'd love to see you guys like out on a festival tour going around the country. That'd be super awesome.
0: Oh yeah.
2: Yeah, that's the dream. And so we I already have it written out for our US tour someday. It's just,
0: gotta get there.
1: Yeah. A little bit at a time. All right. So we are going to get out of here with one last tune called Hunger. Would you guys like to tell us exactly where on Bandcamp you can find more information about your album and where folks can find out more about your tour?
2: Yeah. So the best way to kind of like see all of our different medias and our show schedule and photos and videos and all that stuff is through our website. It's fantasticflyingfulshes.com. So if you go there, it links to all the different icons for
0: everything
2: yeah, pretty
0: Bandcamp,
2: much.
0: Bandcamp, Instagram, Facebook. Haley even started a TikTok for us recently.
1: Oh, awesome.
0: So you can find us on most of the social medias, but yeah, the website is the main hub for sure. And it has our, you know, show schedule. And you can even like find the music on the website there too.
1: Well, thanks, guys.
0: Thank you, Lucas.
2: Thank you.

0: I heard a sound, turned around to find the thing that made the sound.
1: I don't understand you.
2: I don't understand you.
1: I just don't understand you.
2: I don't understand you.
1: I don't understand the things you say. I can't understand a single word. I don't understand you.
2: I don't understand you.
1: I just don't understand.

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1: Hi, my name is Nick Kennedy. 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I'm also the one who arranged, performed, and recorded the bed music you're hearing underneath this, by the way. 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
1: Hi, my name is Nick Kennedy. 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
7: Long distance operator, Wilmington, Delaware is calling you.
6: Okay.
7: Go ahead, please.
8: Johnny?
6: How do?
8: Well, this is Don Freed. What's happening there? Your expenses are running away up and we haven't gotten a report from you.
6: I've been too busy.
8: What's that supposed to mean?
6: That's supposed to mean that the tip I got was good and it was bad. Yes, Gloria Tierney, 1231 East 57th Street, had a mink coat that was stolen from the Todd estate. No, she didn't tell me much about it because she got herself shot down in the street last night. Yes, I'm working with the police here trying to find out how she comes by the coat.
8: But what I want...
6: Listen, an hour ago I went out to see an ex-husband of hers. His name's Bill Powers, and he seems to be the bird we're looking for. You know what he did? He cried and blubbered all the way down to the morgue. And he's in there right now making a positive identification. I don't blame him for crying. So what's new with you, Mr. Expense Account?
8: Boy, you're a real man-eater today, aren't you?
6: I sure am. Bye.
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6: Yours truly, Johnny Dollar. 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The following is an accounting of expenditures during my investigation of the Todd matter. Expense account item 8, 20 cents, aspirin. I bought them in a drugstore across the street from the morgue. I figure I needed them. On the way down in the police car, the ex-husband of Gloria Tierney gave us a very little information about her activities up until the time of her death. After he made the identification, we all walked across the street. Expense account item 9, 30 cents, 3 cups of coffee. Sergeant Mapes, Bill Powers, and myself. Powers cried a while, then straightened out somewhat.
9: I hope you get whoever... whoever did this terrible thing, Sergeant. I hope you'll get him real fast.
10: You sure want to, Mr. Powers.
9: Why would anybody do that to Gloria? Why?
10: Maybe you can help us answer that.
6: We hope you can, Mr. Powers.
9: Oh, you. You're just interested in that coat she was wearing. Well, mister, I don't believe she was wearing a stolen coat. What do you think of that?
6: I think that's a pretty fair way to think right now. But it's not very practical since we already have proof that it is a stolen fur and that she was wearing it.
9: Yeah.
6: How about some more coffee? That's cold.
9: What? Oh, no.
6: Look, we're just trying for the facts of the matter, Mr. Powers. I saw Gloria Tierney. I know what kind of a person she was. But we have to start somewhere. You can understand that.
9: Yeah, I suppose so.
6: Now, you told us you saw her last week for a drink.
9: That's right.
6: Have you been seeing her right along?
9: Yeah, sure.
6: Even though you were divorced a year or so ago?
9: Yeah. Yeah.
6: Did you know she's been going with someone else, too?
9: Yeah.
6: Bill?
9: Yeah. Bill Chambers.
10: That his name, Bill Chambers?
9: Well, yeah, I don't know him, but she talked about him a lot.
10: Here. Take a look at this picture. Is this him?
9: Yeah, that's him. I thought you knew.
10: You're sure this is him?
9: Oh, sure. The picture was in her apartment. I've seen it there. One day I asked her who he was, and Gloria told me about him.
6: Well, what did she tell you about him?
9: She just said she was going out with him. Well, she told me that he asked her to marry him. She said he had a lot of money.
6: Anything else?
9: I don't know.
6: Did she happen to mention where he works?
9: No.
6: What kind of work he does?
9: No.
6: Do you know where we can get in touch with him?
9: No, I don't know that either. I can't help you. I only know she's been going out with him.
10: I don't get this. You and her were divorced, but you kept on seeing her. And she got this new boyfriend. And she told you things like that?
9: Yeah. Funny, isn't it?
10: Why'd you bust up?
9: This and that. Kid stuff. I suppose. Spat over this and that. I don't know what exactly. Anyway, we were going to straighten it out. We were going to be married again.
6: Oh, what about this Bill Chambers?
9: No, she didn't want to marry him. She wanted to marry me again. She told me.
6: When?
9: Day before yesterday. She said she would marry me. Now she's dead.
6: You know what kind of a car Chambers drives?
9: A Cadillac.
6: How do you know that?
9: Oh, she told me about his car. Another thing, I went out and I bought one myself just like his. I thought it might do me some good with her. We were crazy, weren't we?
10: Where were you last night?
9: Home.
10: Can you prove it?
9: Oh, yeah. Home. All night. I was home while she was out getting herself killed.
6: The name William Chambers was checked through the New York police files. 24 persons more or less fit the general description of the suspect. It took 2 days for Sergeant Mapes and his men to track down all the leads. Neither Mrs. Stromberg or Bill Powers could identify any of them. An all-points bulletin was issued describing the suspect in his car. Same results, nothing. On the third day, the pawn shop detail turned up two items that had been taken in the Todd burglary.
10: There they are, Johnny.
6: Uh-huh. Watch and a ring. Todd lost a watch and a ring with a lot of other stuff.
10: Case numbers in the watch check out. The ring's engraved.
6: Uh-huh, yeah. Now, where were they picked up?
10: Shop on 3rd Street. The proprietor bought them yesterday. A man who signed the buy book used the name James Agenian.
6: Phony?
10: Yeah. Gave an address on Polk Street. That was phony, too. We got a good description from the proprietor. Fitzchambers, right down the line.
6: Oh, then he was still in town yesterday.
10: Yesterday, yeah. But this stuff's been on the hot sheet for a long time. If he's had any experience at all, he knew he was taking a chance trying to unload it.
6: Probably trying to raise money to get out of town.
10: What I was thinking.
6: Well, if he keeps on trying to raise money and unload all these things, I'll have all the loot back.
10: If he keeps on trying, we'll keep on trying. Johnny, we're going to get this baby. Sergeant Mapes. Where? Okay. He does need money.
6: Huh?
10: They found his car. Used car lot up in the Bronx. He sold it at 10 o'clock this morning.
6: At the used car lot, we learned that a man answering the description of William Chambers had driven in that morning and offered a black 55 Cadillac for sale. The used car lot manager had finally settled on a price and made out a check. He reported that Chambers seemed extremely nervous and anxious to make a quick deal. The car was impounded and examined. A full set of fingerprints on the steering wheel and dashboard gave us a positive identification on William Chambers.
10: Oh, what do you know? William Charles, William Carls, William Charles, Walter Cameron. 1, 2, 3, 7 aliases. Real name, William Charles. Male, Caucasian, age 33. 178, 6'1". And let's see, 14 arrests, 2 convictions. Both car thefts.
6: Quite a boy.
10: Well, we got a real tag on him now. Shouldn't be long before we pick him up. Doesn't look like a killer, does he, Johnny?
6: I don't know. What's a killer supposed to look like? The search for William Charles continued. Associates and relatives listed in his criminal file were contacted and questioned. All denied knowledge of his whereabouts. In the meantime, 2 more pieces of stolen property connected with the Todd burglary were recovered by the pawn shop detail. Expense account item 10, $3, 1 telegram to 4 State Insurance in Wilmington. Explaining our progress in the case and listing the recovered items. Johnny Dollar.
7: You interested in finding Bill Charles.
6: Who's this?
7: My name's... Never mind. Do you want him or don't you?
6: Sure I want him.
7: I'm at Trapp's restaurant on 42nd off Broadway. Can you meet me?
6: Yeah.
7: 15 minutes. I'm in a gray suit, pinstripe. I'll be sitting alone. I'll watch for you.
6: Expense account item 11, 75 cents, cab fare. From my hotel to Schraff's restaurant. A small, pretty brunette woman in nice clothes was seated at a table all alone. She looked more like a housewife on a shopping tour than someone who might be connected with a bandit and a killer.
4: Sit down, Mr. Dollar.
6: Okay, sure.
4: There's a reward posted for William Charles, isn't there? For that Todd matter?
6: That's right, $5,000.
4: Well, I get it if I turn him over to the police.
6: Not all of it. Half of it goes to an ex-convict who tipped me off in the first place.
4: Half?
6: Yes.
4: You don't seem very anxious to get him.
6: Oh, we're anxious. But that's the way it is. This other half of the $5,000 is spoken for.
4: I want to get something else straight. What happens to me?
6: What do you mean?
4: I've known he had a part in that Todd matter for a long while. I haven't said anything. Does that make me a party to it or something?
6: I don't know.
4: Well, this is going to get me in trouble. If I have to spend the money for lawyers to keep out of jail, I don't want any part of it.
6: All right. My company will cover that part. Now, where's Charles?
4: Not so fast. I better have something in writing. Something that says your insurance company will pay me a reward and give me help if I get in trouble.
6: I'll talk to them.
4: I'm thinking of the future. I'm going to have one once this is over.
6: Are you?
4: Yes. Yes, I am. Now, how long will it take you to arrange this?
6: Oh, about an hour. I can do it by phone, I guess.
4: That'll be fine.
6: Who are you?
4: Melva Charles.
6: His wife?
4: Yes, that's right.
6: $2,500. Not much for a husband.
4: He's not much of a husband. He was once, but then he had to give away a mink coat and spend time away from me.
6: I see.
4: I doubt it. You people hardly ever see anything.
6: We try.
4: You make the arrangements. I'll meet you again in, say, 2 hours.
6: 2 hours. I gave her a 50-second start before I left the table. When I got out on the street, I was just in time to see her climb into a cab. I was trying to hail one to follow her when a black coupe pulled up to the curbing.
11: Come on in, baby.
6: Hey, Mapes.
11: Get in. The light's changing.
10: That is Melva Charles in that cab up there.
6: Yeah, that's who she said she was.
10: She wants to sell you her husband for the reward, doesn't she?
6: Yeah.
10: What's the delay?
6: She wants to be sure she'll be handled right, the money and all. Say, how did you get in on this?
10: Very dirty trick, baby. Everybody my men questioned about Charles mentioned your name, where you were staying, and what interest the insurance company had in this matter. Somebody was bound to look you up, especially Mrs. Charles. So we've kept an eye on you.
6: Now where are we, Sergeant?
10: Her name was Melva Thaler before she married Charles. Her old man had a pot of money back in Minnesota. But she couldn't keep out of trouble and got herself disinherited. Money's always been her problem.
6: Isn't it everybody's problem?
10: Not the way it is with her. You should see her record. How much you offer her?
6: Half. The other's spoken for. $2,500.
10: Well, Charles is no good to her now. If he sticks his head out, he'll get caught. So she might as well cash in what she can on him. Nice people, huh?
6: Swell. Uh-oh, she's leaving the cab.
10: Get down to the corner and park. Can you see her?
6: She went into the apartment building.
10: Let's go. Which apartment, Johnny?
6: Here we go.
10: Right. Now where?
6: Beats me.
11: Just a minute. Johnny!
6: Now what? Before I went down, I heard it go off a couple more times. It must have been 6 inches from my head. My eyes couldn't see, and my feet couldn't move. But I could hear.
11: Johnny! Hold on! Hold on, baby!

0: There'll be another exciting episode in our story of the Todd Matter tomorrow.
1: Tomorrow? Well, there are times when $75,000 worth of stealing isn't worth a plug nickel. Join us, won't you? Yours truly, Johnny Dollar.

Yours truly, Johnny Dollar, starring Bob Bailey, is transcribed in Hollywood. Written by John Dawson, it is produced and directed by Jack Johnstone. Be sure and join us tomorrow night, same time and station, for the next exciting episode of Yours truly, Johnny Dollar. Roy Rowan speaking.

0: That sounds like him.
1: So we're set up near Ashford, Washington, kind of at the base of Mount Rainier, which is not the best for antenna propagation, but it's super fun. We've got three antennas erected. One is a vertical made from a fishing pole. We have two inverted V dipoles, and that was super fun and frustrating because we stuck those up in trees. And so how do you stick something 60 feet up in a tree? With a slingshot. So this was my first time in a long time, since probably about age 7, playing with a slingshot. And this one's a real slingshot, not like a rubber band on a stick.
2: Well, we had one of that. I was getting
0: November 9, Michael, Indiana.
1: So when you launch something from the slingshot, it's actually attached to fishing line. The weight that you use swings up over branch, and then you hope that the sinker comes down. And then once it comes down on the other side, another person fetches the sinker, and you have the fishing line, and you attach just regular cordage to it, like paracord, and then you hope that you can get the paracord up over as you reel in the fishing line. And then you can use that paracord to hoist your antenna.
3: 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CQ field day, CQ field day, November 9, Michael, India, India, CQ field day. Could be a while.
1: But, one of the ideas behind field day is that you operate off of main power. So you're essentially off-grid with some kind of backup power. So we are on battery.
4: Victor Echo 7, India, pop-up. In the southeast corner of British Columbia, CQ field day.
1: This year we've got a lithium-ion phosphate battery, and it's hooked up to solar cells, which is awesome, and it's super sunny yesterday and today. But we misunderestimated how much power we were going to be doing, because instead of just two stations set up here, we ended up being three stations. So it sucked a little more power than we were anticipating. And we ended up having to do a midnight change out of the battery, which was exciting because at midnight, it is dark. And so that was fumbling around with multiple flashlights and headlamps as multiple people, you know, swapped out a battery. November 9, Mike, India, India, CQ field day.
3: Thank you.
1: So field day has sort of three parts to it. One is getting together with friends and doing a camping type thing and having the challenge of putting together something that can work off grid for 24 hours. And all of the associated things that go along with camping. So we had a campfire last night, I'm operating, you know, the stations and getting s'mores stuffed in my face because I was too engrossed in working the stations to be at the campfire. So that's one part, is the social aspect of things. Another aspect is emergency preparedness. So it's to sort of prove to ourselves and remind ourselves, hey, if something really difficult happened in terms of a natural disaster or civil unrest or something like that, where we didn't have connection to main power electricity and we needed to get messages out to people, we could put up some antennas or have a small vertical antenna that's attached to your vehicle, or big old dipoles slung into trees. You can get up and be contacting people, passing emergency messages, things like that. So that's the emergency preparedness part of it. There's also, you know, that goes along with the camping, right? You're supposed to do as much as you can with your own stuff. So, okay, you know, are you sleeping outside? Are you doing your, making your coffee on your little camp stove, stuff like that. And then the third part of it is a contesting aspect. And in amateur radio, there's lots of different contests that have different goals. And field day is not officially a contest, but you do sort of like have a friendly competition to compete against, you know, either yourself or with other stations or with other clubs to see how many different contacts you can make, what regions you can contact. So we're in Western Washington, And we've made a whole lot of contacts with Eastern Washington, Western Washington, Oregon, BC. Last night, we were doing pretty well through, like, Utah and Nevada as well. So, I was working 80 meters last night, which is the wavelength of the wave will be 80 meters. So, the really length of that, imagine an actual wave that's like a sinus wave that you draw on your graph paper when you're, you know, 16 in trigonometry or something like that. That from one trough to one trough or one peak to one peak is 80 meters long. So, it's a really long wavelength. And the frequency is somewhere around 3.5 to 4.0 megahertz, which is how many cycles per second that happens. And 80 meters is known for being, like, really chatty. A lot of people go chat.
4: You can just email
1: So it's kind of fun a little bit. There's a little bit of, like, subversive nature to it where I can go and, like, interrupt their regular conversations for a once a year thing to be like, nope, tell me who you are and where you are. But there are plenty of other people doing the same thing on 80 meters. CQ Field Day, November 9, Michael, India, India, CQ Field Day. So CQ Field Day stands for, like, the C is in Charlie, Q is in Quebec. It sounds like I am seeking you. So, I'm calling out for you to, like, call me back. And I say CQ Field Day.
3: November 9, Michael, India, India, CQ Field Day.
1: The call we're using, which is November 9, Mike, India, India. And I use phonetic alphabet to make it really much clearer because you can't always hear. And then someone will call back. So I'll say, like, CQ Field Day, November 9, Mike, India, India. And then I'll listen for someone to just shout their call.
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3: November 9, Mike, India, India.
4: November 9, Mike, India, India. Thank you. For you, 2 Alpha Bravo Charlie, over.
3: I copy 2 Alpha Bravo Charlie. Please copy 3 Alpha Whiskey Whiskey Alpha. We're 3
1: I
3: Alpha.
1: I say, yeah, okay, I got you. Okay, and I repeat back, make sure we have the correct call sign, and then I'll tell them where I'm at and what kind of station we're operating, what kind of class we are. So we're 3 Alpha because we got more than just 2 stations, and Alpha means we're off-grid, we're off mains. And we're in Western Washington, so I say Whiskey Whiskey Alpha. And that's what we've been doing for, 10 hours now. No, sorry, 22 hours. 22 hours with some nap time in there.
4: Bravo, Mike November, please copy 1 Bravo, Idaho, India Delta,
1: the main ham shack is inside the tent. We've got 2 radios. One's Sam's, one's mine.
0: Copy 1 Bravo, Wyoming. Please copy 3 Alpha. Western Washington, 3 Alpha, Whiskey Whiskey Alpha.
1: And they're both hooked up to computers that allow us to log all of the contacts we're making. So imagine a folding table here with, by this point in the exercise, we've got bug spray and old boxes of cookies open and some marshmallow packages and teacups and some cans of beverages scattered about. Because it's been quite the event.
6: Oh, good morning.
7: Yeah. Did you win?
6: We're doing better than we did last year. I think we got 20 contacts last year. We've upped that a whole order of magnitude.
8: Somewhere on the order of like 180 to 200. I haven't collated all of our various methods of logging yet. When we're working phone, we log by hand. But when we are, the digital modes, the logging is done automatically. And by hand, I mean, we're still typing, because who writes nowadays, right? Now, contesting is a big deal in ham radio. And this is, I tend to think of it more as a game than as a contest. Because contesting, you bring out all your really expensive equipment, and you really, really, really push to get through to those stations and make all the contacts. Where Field Day is a little bit more, I think of it more as a game. in order to get you to do field day stuff. Like, to sit here in a field rather than in your air-conditioned home. And work, you know, work your radio stuff. So, they add things like, that's why they have, like, points for getting community involvement in, or specifically, like, working less than 5 watts output, which is even less power than our radio station, or working entirely from natural power sources, like solar or water, which we can't even claim because our battery was charged by the mains before we got started. You know, and fun things like that. It's my favorite ham radio thing, but was when I was a kid. And once Becky got into the hobby, she found out about Field Day, and it's, you know, it's kind of what we do in the summer now. Yeah, and so we got together, and given everybody involved, we're calling ourselves the KTQA Irregular Radio Club, and we'll be submitting our scores probably next week.
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the land. Power in the hands of the worker. But it all amounts to nothing if together we don't stand. There is power in a union. Now the lessons of the past we all learn with workers' blood. The mistakes of the bosses we must pay for. From the cities and the farmlands to trenches full of mud. War's always been the boss's way, sir. The union forever defending our rights. Down with the blackleg, all workers unite. With our brothers and our sisters.

lies. Brutality and unjust laws can't defeat us. But we'll defend the workers who cannot organize. When the bosses send their lackeys.

0: widow, a light for the child. There is power in a union, the union forever defending our rights. Down with the blackleg, all workers unite, with our brothers and our sisters in many far-off lands. There is power in a union.
1: Hello there, you are listening to WOB Radio, a production of the Tacoma branch of the Industrial Workers of the World. If you are interested in organizing or have any questions or comments, you can reach out to us at tacoma@iww.org or our Facebook or Instagram. And here is John with the preamble.
2: The working class and the employing class have nothing in common. There can be no peace so long as hunger and want are found among millions of the working people, and the few who make up the employing class have all the good things in life. Between these two classes, a struggle must go on until the workers of the world organize as a class, take possession of the means of production, abolish the wage system, and live in harmony with the earth. We find that the centering of the management of industries into fewer and fewer hands makes the trade unions unable to cope with the ever-growing power of the employing class. The trade unions foster a state of affairs which allows one set of workers to be pitted against another set of workers in the same industry, thereby helping defeat one another in wage wars. Moreover, the trade unions aid the employing class to mislead the workers into the belief that the working class have interests in common with their employers. These conditions can be changed and the interests of the working class upheld only by an organization formed in such a way that all its members in any one industry, or in all industries if necessary, cease work whenever a strike or lockout is on in any department thereof, thus making an injury to one an injury to all. Instead of the conservative motto, a fair day's wage for a fair day's work, we must inscribe on our banner the revolutionary watchword, abolition of the wage system. It is the historic mission of the working class to do away with capitalism. The army of production must be organized not for every day's struggle with capitalists, but also to carry on production when capitalism shall have been overthrown. By organizing industrially, we are forming the structure of the new society within the shell of the old.
1: Excellent. Thank you very much, John. My name is Eric. I am the chair of WOB Radio, and I have happily been with the union going on about 2.5 years now. And here I have with me.
3: Hi, I'm Lynn. I've been a part of the IWW since about 2018. Enjoy the learning that I'm getting from the coworkers who are so well-read. And I enjoy our roundtable conversations quite a lot. And hope that you guys do too.
2: I've been with the IWW for about a year now. I help edit the Seattle Worker and also a member of the IWW's Freelance Journalist Union.
4: My name is Marilyn. I go by she, they. I'm a retired mental health worker with children and families, community mental health. And I've been a member since 2006. And I am very glad to be here.
5: Well, greetings, listeners and fellow workers. My name is Gordon. I use he, him pronouns. I live in Bremerton. I'm a retired shipyard worker off the waterfront for 31 years. And I'm a member of the Tacoma branch of the Industrial Workers of the World, a union for all workers. And I've been a Wobbly. That's one of our nicknames is Wobbly, one of the nice nicknames. And I've been in the union since 2008.
1: Now we have the land recognition from Lynn.
3: We would like to remind our listeners and our union members that this show is produced on the lands of the Puyallup people, and we are forever grateful for the ability and the opportunity to reside on these lands. We recognize and stand by solidarity with the Puyallup tribes, pursuit to reclaim their lands, and to have full autonomy over their affairs.
1: Now we're going to jump into some news. All right, from Axios, inside the AI protections, union workers are winning. With Congress on the sidelines, union contracts are among the strongest guardrails American workers have against artificial intelligence. AI protections are gaining ground fastest in industries with longer histories of unionization and repeated threats to workers' livelihoods, including manufacturing, journalism, and entertainment. America is quickly becoming a patchwork of these protections. Those with a union contract are having a say in the future of their technology. From 404 Media, Wikipedia will not voluntarily recognize union a supermajority of its workers want. Last week, Wiki Workers United, which is organized through the Communication Workers Union and represents U.S. workers, at the nonprofit Wikimedia Foundation requested voluntary recognition of their union on Monday, just days after the massive Wikimania conference concluded in Paris. The Wikimedia Foundation

0: sometimes a county, sometimes a city, all around the state of Washington. Some of the things that are done, or one of the main things that their purpose tries to fulfill, is to lobby the legislature for improvements and even preserving of our pensions that we've worked hard for and we're now retired. And there's threats to it with the budget shortages all the time, every year. So anyway, if you would like to be involved in this kind of an effort, every year there's a legislative training, and we talk directly to some of the representatives trying to convince them of our important needs. One need that stands out is that I'm what they call Tier 1, Public Employees Retirement System, PERS 1. And that used to be the best of the three, PERS 2, PERS 3, and that's the insurance part and the amount. Governor Gregoire, years ago, in order to help the budget, took away the COLA for PERS 1. And so that means I retired in 2012. I get no cost of living increase, and inflation is increasing over, think about it, since 2012. And so that's part of why I have a real stake in trying to get that. Sometimes it almost goes through. In fact, I just got a thing, my statement from the state for my payment last month, that it said, you have received a one-time permanent COLA. And so it's like, what is a one-time? But anyway, that's what I got. So I think 1 month of a little extra pay, $60.
1: Wow.
0: But anyway, it's an important cause. So if you know of anybody, or you are a public employee working for the city, the state, the county, feds, if you feel like it, contact the IWW and WAB Radio, and they'll get to me, and I can help you sign up. It's only $7 a month membership, so maybe consider that if you're close to retirement or are retired, and tell people about it too, because very important. Pensions are the lifeblood of retired union people.
1: So, Lynn, how can people, what can your outfit do to try to restore this thing that was taken away by a governor years ago, no COLA, and the other tiers of your retirement system do get a COLA?
0: Yeah, ours used to be like the Cadillac, and then they phased it out and put in Tier 2, which you have to work longer, you know,
1: sure,
0: just like a lot of unions.
1: Oh, yeah.
0: And then Tier 3 was not as good as, but anyway, but now it's not.
1: I wonder if you could get a law passed or something.
0: I think a lot of angles have been tried, but I guess the only way is really to get the legislature to change it, to institute a COLA again,
1: yeah.
0: Reinstitute a COLA.
1: Boy, that sucks.
0: But, yeah, I mean, that's really a bite out of my income. I didn't even realize it for years till I got involved with this union. And we're part of the AFSCME union also. So anyway, it's good camaraderie, and we go to lunch once a month, except in the summer. And there's a convention. I'm going to the convention September over in Wenatchee. So anyway, thanks for letting me talk about, it's called RPEC, Retired Public Employees Council. And you can go directly to their website and find out how to join.
2: Yeah.
3: Thank you. Marilyn, did you have some news for us?
2: I have several bits of news.
1: Excellent.
2: And the first one is that local journalists are striking for fair pay safeguards. And they're 8 months into negotiation, and this was published 2 weeks ago. And Adams Multimedia is proposing wage increases that would see even journalists with more than 20 years of service paid less than the county's minimum living wage. And in Mount Vernon, union journalists at three newspapers in Northern Washington went on strike. This was July 29th in a planned limited work stoppage as they're fighting for a fair contract with Adams Multimedia. And Anacortes, this article is a little bit cut off, so I'm going to be a little bit incomprehensible here. But the Anacortes American and Skagit Valley Herald and Stanwood Camino News continued their strike as no deal was reached. And this quote, the company's refusal to commit to any meaningful safeguards on AI usage within the contract threatens not only reader trust, but the accuracy of the company's news. The eight journalists at these local papers make between $19.10

0: and $22.29 an hour. Workers who've been with the company for more than 20 years. They're proposing a minimum pay to increase to $20 an hour and modest annual raises. By 2027, those employees with less than 3 years of service would receive 20, and then the rest of this is cut off. But it says 5 years of service, $22 an hour, and $44 an hour in 2027. That's a different, maybe they'd work longer. Employees with 5 or more years of service would receive up to $24.48 in 2027. The company has proposed an unequal rate wage floor. You know, they were going to raise it to $19.48 for Skagit Valley, $18 for those in Anacortes American and Stanwood Camino News, and smaller than that would be, I'm sorry about this being cut off, but the Skagit newspaper would be $23.87. And throughout their strike, journalists have received vocal support from their readers. Quote, "We are human and need the human voice to represent us," what wrote one reader. "You and your colleagues stay strong for what is right. You are all invaluable and deserve compensation." Journalists are part of the Pacific Northwest News Guild, TNG-CWA, Local 37082. Negotiations began in November 2025, and they're supposed to be able to get to the bargaining table this August, but that's a long time. If no deal is reached, journalists warn that they may launch an open-ended strike to secure their contract. And people can fund through GoFundMe, and they're encouraged to contact company management to express their solidarity. So you can contact the Adams Multimedia publisher, Rebecca Point, and resources manager, Deb Brooks, and urge them to settle a fair contract and let them know that you want them to come and bargain in good faith. The next thing I wanted to, this is good news. In February, the state of Washington passed a law that says workers who are locked out because of the strike are entitled to receive 6 weeks' compensation on unemployment, which is a big deal.
1: That is huge.
0: And this was printed July 10th. And it was in the Stand. No, this was in the Washington State Standard. And this also is about the striking workers at Hilton's Embassy Suites Hotel at Seattle's Pioneer Square neighborhood. They were striking for benefits, health benefits, and better pay. And they have been striking, and this law that was passed doesn't expire until 2035.
1: 2000 what?
0: 35. And so they are entitled to unemployment benefits while the hotel management dithers and tries to draw this out. Mm-hmm. So,
2: but just 6 weeks, am I correct?
0: I am looking again to make sure
1: that's
0: it's right.
1: That's what I heard too.
2: Yeah.
0: It's not much, but it's the
2: beginning.
0: It's
2: something, and it can tide you over. A lot of strikes are settled in weeks instead of...
0: Typical unemployment insurance is offered up to 26 weeks, but 6 weeks was the product of negotiation between House and Senate Democrats. So it's a start.
2: Yeah, and it protects workers when they're on the picket.
0: Yeah, yeah. It does allow people to go strike for longer and be better off financially in order to get the contracts that they want signed. And April Sims, president of Washington State Labor Council, said employers can always weather work stoppages easier than workers, which is no duh. Yeah, it's obvious. Employers know that this and bad bosses use this precarity of low wages as a bargaining strategy, relying on workers' economic strain to keep them from taking action to organize a union or to win a contract, Sims said. Providing unemployment benefits for striking workers upends this predatory dynamic. And of course, it should be for longer, but it's a start. So that's actually very good news.
2: It is.
0: And that might be a benefit for our fellow workers that are striking for a lot of things with the real U employment they might be entitled. And then the third thing that I wanted to talk about is that airport workers organize for health care coverage. And this is from The Stand, and this is July 30th. Airport workers stepped up their pressure campaign to Seattle to pass a policy mandating health insurance at SeaTac Airport this week. And they testified at the Port Commissioner's meeting on Tuesdays. Workers have been fighting for affordable coverage since 2018, people. They've been fighting for years to try to get health care coverage. Port commissioners have failed to act, even using port law enforcement to break up workers' direct action at the airport.
1: Is that legal?
0: Pardon?
1: Is that legal for them to break up people that are doing a protest?
0: I don't know about that. I mean, if you believe in free speech, it's not moral. So currently, more than 50% of workers employed by airport contractors don't have affordable health care coverage, according to SEIU Local 6. At an action in early April, airport workers were frank about the cost of the Port of Seattle's failure to act. We are told that the airport is a world-class place to work, yet many of us don't have health insurance, said Nancy Kambocha, a cabin cleaner at SeaTac Airport. While the port conducts studies, asks to fill out surveys, and issues proclamations, my coworkers and I are forced to choose between seeing a doctor or paying our rent, buying medicine, or buying groceries. This is the reality we face. As workers continue to organize, they are asking supporters to help amplify their message by contacting the Port of Seattle commissioners, and SEIU has set up an email action. But I'm sure if you go to SEIU 6, you will find their call for people to contact. What they're fighting for is RCW 14.08.120. And I'll say that again, RCW 14.08.120. And if they if the state adopts these rules or the port adopts these rules, then they will be able to settle these basic needs and be able to get the health care that they need.
2: So is that an existing statute, or is that what they're trying to enact into law?
0: It's what they're trying to enact into law.
2: Okay. So people could write their state reps.
0: And next time I'll try to get my printer and my computer to print a little smaller so I get a whole page of information on the pages that I copied. But thank you. That's what I have for this week.
3: Thank you very much, Marilyn.
4: Marilyn, do you mind repeating the name of the ownership company for the journalists that are organizing?
0: Well, I can give you part of them. We get cut off. So we have...
2: Probably a conglomerate.
0: It's several. It's the owner is Adams Multimedia.
4: Okay. Got it. Okay. Because I know just earlier at the beginning of July, journalists at the Tacoma News Tribune and a number of other newspapers in Washington and Idaho, basically after a year of negotiations, did a one-day strike against McClatchy Media.
0: Yeah.
4: Mm. So that's...
0: So this was the newspapers under Adams Multimedia. It looks like on my copy, it was Skagit Valley Herald, Stand With Camano Island News, and something that looks like Anacortes American, but I think there was something else in there.
4: Mm, okay.
0: So those were three different papers.
4: I know the workers that were organizing against McClatchy were Tacoma News Tribune, Tri-City Herald, the Olympian, Bellingham Herald, and the Idaho Statesman. And they managed to secure raises between 7.2% to 15.5%, which will be spread out over 3 years, and establish $52,000 a year as the minimum salary for current employees.
2: So they won the strike.
4: Yeah, one-day strike. I believe they also secured some anti-AI protections as well.
2: That's good. Because that's how I'm reading the situation, is that some genius from the Wharton School of Business is saying, hey, we can fire the whole newsroom.
0: And just use AI.
2: And just use AI for the whole paper.
0: Yeah, that'll be inaccurate as hell.
2: Well, yeah, but they don't care. Right. They still sell newspapers.
0: So they're cheating the readers and they're cheating the workers.
2: Oh, yeah.
0: And they're running away with the money.
2: And they're giving us misinformation.
1: Well, that brings me to, I'm very concerned, as many of us are, about the total consolidation of news outlets and media companies. And the federal government and the Supreme Court is allowing these things to happen. There used to be laws against, you know, what is it called, monopolism.
2: Right.
1: And it's getting that way. And so there's less and less control of the news locally, anywhere across the country, as these big consolidated corporations take over the local news. And then the local news, they have to put out what the parent says. They can't just have their own stories. They have to go within certain guidelines that they didn't used to. And it's a really scary trend, I think.
2: Mm-hmm.
0: That's why independent media is so important, whether it's independent newspapers or independent radio. Because if you go back in time and think about Hurricane Katrina, for instance, during Hurricane Katrina, iHeartRadio had taken over almost all of the radio stations, and they were not posting any information, emergency information, during Hurricane Katrina. There was one tiny independent radio station where people could go and get information about what was happening, what was heading their way, where they could go for emergency care. Our lives may depend upon this.
2: That's right.
0: And some of our lives do depend upon it now.
1: Well, now the government has dismantled a lot of the agencies that tell us impending storms and catastrophes coming our way. And it's just insane.
0: But the Supreme Court
1: weakened,
0: backed us up and said they had to rehire those employees.
1: But certainly not across the board.
0: No, just the emergency services and no one. So that people know when a hurricane is coming. When a tornado was coming.
2: Yeah, like the National Weather Service?
0: Yes.
2: That'd be a good idea.
0: Yeah.
3: Excellent. Throw out a quick reminder and a big thank you to Radio Tacoma, our local radio station here in Tacoma that allows us to do this project. So thank you.
0: That's right. We remain independent and we always will be.
3: That's right. Do you have some news, Gordon?
2: Yeah, in that same vein and connected. Well, first I'd like to preface the story with an admonition for our listeners to, if you want to find out more about what's going on with the labor movement in general, most unions and most labor organizations like our own put out a newsletter or have a website or have some kind of method of communicating with you. One of the big ones in our state, and I'm going to read an article off the same source. This source is called The Stand. And it comes from WSLC, which is the Washington State Labor Council, which is the main labor group in our state for AFL-CIO affiliated unions. Okay, so that's not the entire labor movement, but it's a good picture into some of what's going on. And I want to read this because it ties into what I've been talking about the past few broadcasts, which is that apparently they're trying to mess with all the public employee unions all across the country, federal, state, local, municipal. They're trying to bust them. And the reason they're trying to bust them, and I mean the government is trying to, our own government is trying to dismantle the labor movement, is because public unions represent the greatest union density in the country. Back in 1955, we had 35% union density. UAW, United Steelworkers, you know, a lot of the Teamsters, a lot of, you know, labor was very powerful. And it's been whittled away and in some cases given up by our own labor leaders, all in air quotes. But I want to read this excerpts from this article because it shows, okay, the headline is Public Employees Plan Statewide Walkouts. Now, that got my eye right away because that calls to my ears general strike. And that's one of our union, IWW's best tools is the general strike. But anyway, this article is on the stand, and you can just find that really easily. And it is from Washington Federation of State Employees, which is part of AFSCME, Council 28.
0: Wait, what date is that?
2: Okay, this is on the 27th. This article was released the 27th
0: of July. Okay, very
2: of this
0: good.
2: Month. So it's not that long ago. So Washington public employees represented by WFSE announced plans for a statewide walkout and called on leaders to reject failed austerity policies and invest in the workforce that powers the state's economy, educates its future workforce, and delivers critical services to millions of residents every day. As negotiations continue for new collective bargaining agreements covering workers across state agencies, community colleges, universities, and healthcare facilities, public employees are warning that Washington cannot continue expecting world-class results while refusing to invest in the people who provide them. And they're talking about years of cuts. I'm going to start paraphrasing. But there have been years of cuts, as we know, using this outdated and false theory of austerity, which is part of neoliberal economic theory, which claims that you can cut costs and expenses and balance the budget by firing people. So essentially, that's one way to, you know, cut costs, right? But what the people that they're firing are the people who inspect our meat, who look at our agricultural products, who monitor public health, air and water pollution. These people are gone. And to go back to the article, a spokesperson for this outfit said, "We are sounding the alarm that the governor's team seems intent on following the same failed policies that produced the shortfall in the first place." So, this was a guy named Yastrzemski, but not the baseball player, a union guy. But anyway, what they're getting at is that they're basically, if you just look like a number on a spreadsheet and nobody knows what your actual position does or is, like Doge, remember the Doge debacle, you're just going to get a nose. You're going to get a pink slip and get fired. Meanwhile, they haven't monitored the seismographs at Mount St. Helens. Maybe that's dramatic, but it's the truth. So what's happening is disaster or multiple disasters waiting to happen.
0: Yeah.
2: So back up. I know a lot of people have a bad attitude about county, state, municipal, and federal employees. They have images in their head. And full disclosure, I was a federal employee for over 35 years, and I did not sit behind a counter or with a window with a green eye shade on. No, I was a wrench turner and a hammer mechanic for the Navy. So get that image of a guy in a bureaucracy out of your head, because ambulance drivers are not part of the bureaucracy. Flight line mechanics are not part of the bureaucracy. The nurse who takes care of indigent people who can't afford health care is not a bureaucrat. So what I'm trying to say is change your viewpoint of what a worker is and then find out who that worker is represented by and then see if you can help. Regular people can help local labor struggles. If you see a picket line, you can join it. Ask the picket captain. Usually somebody's in charge, usually a loudmouth like me with a bullhorn, and say, "Do you mind if I carry a sign and walk in your picket?" And they will be delighted. to let you walk with them. That's solidarity from the neighborhood, solidarity from civilians, solidarity with each other. So that's the whole point of me going on and on about this article. Public employees are remaining organized in their unions, and the power structure, the ruling class, is trying to take away even the ability to organize, which is a product of the New Deal back in the 1930s. Government employees are allowed to organize. We can't strike in many cases. That's sort of a built-in no-strike clause, which I'm against, but kind of makes sense if you want to think of it. You know, you don't want the, you know, like I said, the ambulance drivers going on strike. However, we can exercise, well, maybe, depending where the ambulance is going.
0: Yeah.
2: But anyway, what I'm getting at is that don't look down on your public employees, because they're forming really a spear point for the revival of the labor movement. And the other half of that is that I'm really encouraged by democratic movements within the trade unions. We're seeing people saying, hey, you'd be surprised. A lot of AFL-CIO unions, you can't elect your steward. You can't even elect your branch or local vice president. They have sham elections, and it's a bunch of hooey. I've been to union meetings, and it's a very pro forma. It depends on the local. Sometimes you get a good local, but most unions are not democratic. IWW is, and some other unions. So you can get involved. You can get involved with your local labor outfit, and we appreciate the solidarity.
1: One of the reasons that certain entities want to destroy the unions, the ones that have lots and lots of workers, is that they want to plunder the pensions by restructuring everything. And I could be wrong, Gordon, but I think that the exact name of the Labor Council is the Washington Central Labor Council.
2: Oh, okay. Thank you.
1: And there's a local one, too, which I represent RPEC at that.
2: Yeah, the state has one, which is basically, it's an affiliation of unions. You know, it's a labor council. Mm-hmm. So it's mostly AFL-CIO. Sometimes they allow non-affiliated unions to sit in. Notably speaking, up in Bellingham, IWW has a non-voting seat on the Washington County, the Watkins-Skagit Central Labor Council up there.
0: Huh.
2: Yeah, because they bring good ideas, good suggestions, and the number one ally, believe it or not, for IWW up there in Bellingham is the IFFF, the firefighters. Pretty amazing. They even put IWW, there was some kind of concert or something going on, and you know how they have reader boards like movie theaters. They put IWW movie night or something like that up there. Yeah, strong allies, surprisingly speaking.
3: All right, now we're going to be moving along to our round table, and we got something that our fellow worker here, John's going to share with us.
4: Yeah, I think I'd like to start off kind of a discussion about tenant unions and begin with an excerpt from an article titled The Case for the Tenant Union, which was written by Tara Raghuveer and John Washington, who are both heavily involved with the Tenant Union Federation. And this article was published in the Poverty and Race Research Action Council's journal in 2023. Displacement and exploitation have become rampant expressions of racial capitalism, often driven by the interests of developers and investors and a disproportionate cost to Black and brown communities. Displacement takes many forms: formal evictions through the court system, informal evictions, like when landlords remove doors or turn off appliances or allow conditions to deteriorate in order to force force tenants out, rent increases, and lease non-renewals. Exploitation can look like predatory lending practices, unfair rental agreements, tenant rights violations, poor housing conditions, and intimidation. These practices create cycles of debt and desperation for tenants who are more likely to be non-white, and these outcomes are not incidental to the property owner's business models, but rather central to them. In today's society, public resources are routinely leveraged to protect private capital, often in direct conflict with the public interest. Eviction normalizes the idea that a person should lose their home because they can't afford it, and a state-sponsored tangle of courts, clerks, judges, and sheriffs reinforce it. protecting private property by putting poor people out. We accept these conditions as normal, and we even cast aspersions on tenants who fail to meet their legal obligation to pay rent. Homelessness persists, and cities criminalize unhoused people through laws against panhandling, loitering, and camping. Elected leaders deploy public resources to sweep encampments, moving the homeless out of sight, often at the encouragement of nearby property owners. On an individual level, the economy of precarity is particularly acute. Today, housing costs are America's biggest monthly expense. The majority of poor tenant households spend at least half of their income on housing. Our rent, therefore, becomes the most significant determinant of our families' economic security and the stability of our communities. Whether we can keep our jobs, sustain our connections to our neighbors, send our kids to school consistently, all of this becomes a question of whether we can pay our rent. Housing is the infrastructure of racial capitalism, and the landlord-tenant contradiction is where we must locate our efforts to combat it. When we say landlord-tenant contradiction, we are referring to the inherent conflict of interest between tenants and the individuals or institutions that own their homes. The tenant's primary interest is for a safe and secure home, a roof over their head. The landlord's primary interest is their bottom line. In the contemporary economy, these interests are misaligned more often than not. The landlord-tenant contradiction is not about the goodness or badness of the parties involved, but rather about a system that allows one of our most fundamental needs to become an investment vehicle. And ultimately, it is about power. The tenant union is the necessary intervention in the landlord-tenant contradiction. The basic premise of the union is that there are more of us than there are of them. Us represents the tenants, and them represents our landlords. But the tenant union cannot be reduced to a simplistic power and numbers analysis or practice. The tenant union lives and dies by its ability not just to build power, but to wield power. The tenant union is not a new concept. In fact, the union is one of the most intuitive arrangements. Knowing our neighbors, sharing our resources with them, this has become a means of survival across cultures and through time. A tenant union is not quite as basic as knocking on the neighbor's doors for a few eggs or saying hello to another from the stoop, but it's not too much more complicated. The difference is in recognizing our connections to one another, simple as they may be, as the locus of a latent power, the best chance we've got to exist in the world on our own terms. Tenants primarily organize building-level unions, perhaps the most common form, to address material conditions in their homes or on their property. Say the landlord has neglected the common areas, units are infested with bugs, the front door won't lock, or the property manager refuses to answer the phone. These are issues that the tenants might organize to address through a building-level union. This level of organizing also lends itself to the most powerful expression of the union, the rent strike. Should the landlord ignore the tenants' demands, or should they respond in an unsatisfactory way, the tenants can escalate pressure. Eventually deciding together to withhold their rent payments, disrupting the flow of money to the landlord. The necessary fights can't always be fought building by building. Tenants organize neighborhood level and citywide unions to contest against the bigger forces of capital that shape the places where we live. For example, in Kansas City, leaders in Kansas City Tenants, the citywide tenant union, formed a neighborhood chapter, the Midtown Tenant Union, in 2021. This union meets every Tuesday evening in a church basement, centrally located in the neighborhood. Members of the union, including elders and youth, longtime residents and new Midtowners, carpool together, facilitate the meeting agendas, and watch each other's kids. Mac Properties, a Chicago-based developer, is their neighborhood's most notorious gentrifier. Charging high rents for shoddy units, marketing to a yuppie crowd through pool parties and hashtags. In early 2022, the Midtown Tenant Union fought a Mac Properties incentive deal for a luxury apartment building, ultimately snatching $10.5 million from the developer and reallocating it to the city's housing trust fund. The developer tried to sneak by with a different kind of public subsidy for the same project in 2023. Midtown Tenant Union threw down, organizing testimony at public hearings and toxifying the proposal among decision makers, eventually defeating the proposal once more. Between these campaigns, the union has held public teach-ins on developments and tax abatements, flyered the neighborhood with critical news, showed solidarity on the strike line with local workers, and conducted internal trainings on how to organize skills, like how to have a one-on-one conversation, to learn about someone's values, vision, life, and motivations. Some tenant unions raise money and hire staff. Others function autonomously without paid organizers, the specific structure of the union matters less than whether it is determined by its members. Preciousness about process can preclude power. Tenant organizers must remain diligent about creating structures that allow for democratic decision-making, while also nimble enough to assess, rearrange, discard when something isn't quite right, or it's getting in the way of the union exercising power.
1: That was really well written.
4: One of the reasons I particularly like that passage, and it's kind of a central passage for the article itself, is where it points to the landlord-tenant contradiction. Because I certainly see basically a more or less one-to-one with, say, the preamble's opening line.
2: Right? That's right. Between the employer and the employee, it's the same relationship, mm-hmm. as a matter of fact. And so this is what can dispel a lot of parochialism in our union or in the labor movement itself. And my position has evolved over the years. But I see tenant unions as the reflection of labor unions. And because, listen, most people who are tenants are workers, mm-hmm. you know, and it seems like a no-brainer now that you can take the struggle in the workplace and put that in the neighborhood. In the old days, you know, when the workforce was mostly men, you know, the women actually were the backbone of a lot of the strikes and a lot mm-hmm. of the labor unions, because they were the ones who were being affected. That's the who got the bread taken out of their mouths by the employers. So I see tenant unions as a logical extension. We don't have to blend them, but we can give each other experience. It would, you know, if I'm living in I happen to be a single family homeowner now, but I grew up in apartment houses in New York. And so that's a different experience. You get to know people in the building, and I experienced parties, block parties, building parties and things like that. Kind of the equivalent of, in a more suburban setting, a barbecue or tailgate party or something like that. But I see tenant unions as something for labor organizers to also be interested in. Don't go over there and take it over, but you can offer if you have experience running a picket line or having a telephone tree list or being able to just do basic organizing a sign making party or something like that. That adds to the mix. And I've experienced, I went to a thing called the Northwest Renter Power Conference, I guess, and it was in Olympia. And it's because the DSA chapter sent me and another guy down there, and they paid for it. So that was pretty good. And we did just that. And they did a lot of the same things we do. In the IWW, we do things like role-playing. You know, we'll say, okay, we're going to practice. We're going to practice. What are we going to say to the boss when we're all pissed off, you know? Doing that, they did a lot of the same type tactics. And I was impressed. And they were pretty much autonomous. They made their own organization. They didn't need outside influence. And a lot of times that's the best way to go. So, yeah, if you're living in a group situation, like in an apartment complex or even in a duplex home, and you can make cause with your neighbors. And by that method, you can also get people to organize at their workplace.
4: I think that's one of the most important and potentially overlooked aspect of tenant union organizing, is that tenants need to organize across employment or across trades.
2: Right.
4: And so you don't end up being more kind of restricted or isolated. You can actually grow a broader base for the union. And then if the people who start organizing as tenants are not in a position where there is a union at their work or they can join one, they now have the organizer training mm-hmm. to begin organizing their workplace.
2: There you go. Right. Cross-pollination there. Mm-hmm.
0: Which really segues nice into the next topic that we're going to be talking about.
4: It does. But I would like to note that we are I suppose you could say fortunate, but really it's been like self-driven work from a lot of people here in Tacoma. But we have our kind of local tenant union that local tenant union movement that has been building over the course of especially this past year in 2026. We've had four tenant unions publicly launch over the course of this past year. There are more that are currently being organized and forming. I believe there are around 130 cardholders at the moment.
2: It's pretty good.
4: And last week was the first meeting for like across the tenant unions and the people who are organizing.
2: So
4: it was like a
2: inter-union conference type thing. That's good.
4: It was the first sort of like it was the first meeting under Tacoma tenants.
1: How do people learn about it? Do people go out and recruit in apartment buildings and stuff?
4: Mm-hmm. So a lot of what's being done right now is self-driven in people's own apartment buildings. But there's also, I believe, there's also going to be a significant need to build a union that is focused on either at-large members or small unit properties.
0: Mm-hmm.
4: Because I believe these are official numbers, if I'm remembering correctly. But there are roughly around 6,250 rental properties in Tacoma that are currently categorized as single-family homes, townhouses, duplexes, triplexes, and fourplexes. Mm. So there is a significant number of renters in Tacoma who are not necessarily in apartment buildings.
2: There you go.
4: But that can still be organized. One of the things that's challenging, and one of the things that's really nice about Tacoma tenants, is trying to build the skills to find out what other properties your landlord owns so that you can basically organize across the landlord's portfolio of properties.
2: So you're doing mapping.
4: Mm-hmm.
2: You're doing something like the IWW calls industrial mapping, which just means checking out your workplace, see how it operates, what's the supply chain, same thing that you're doing.
4: Yeah.
2: And I think it's brilliant because these days private equity is buying up so many single family dwellings that you wouldn't believe, you wouldn't think that it was a bunch of rent. You see an apartment complex, sure, everybody's renting or they're buying a condo or something similar. But to see a whole neighborhood of single family homes, it's kind of counterintuitive to think that maybe all of them are renting.
4: Sure, yeah.
2: So that's, yeah.
0: So I can't how remember was the energy city. At that meeting last Saturday? Was there a lot of excitement?
4: Yeah, it was good. And it was definitely more geared around, I'd say more training. Right, there was time spent working on like one-on-ones with approaching other tenants and doing like that sort of role-playing.
0: So the tenants in different apartment buildings were getting to meet each other for the first time?
4: Not for the first time, but it was the first sort of, I suppose you call it like formal meeting or so of a number of different unions around Tacoma.
1: I think I'm not sure of the state, but it might have been Ohio. And it was a town that used to be, one of the Rust Belt working towns, and it's real decimated now. And I understood that lots and lots of Chinese were buying up the homes. They were just dirt cheap, and probably lots of other little towns. So I haven't heard much about that since, but that was a trend, at least there, and thought that was frightening. Not because I don't want Chinese neighbors, just that the principle is just like we were talking about private equity, taking over small people's things that used to be affordable and safe.
4: And there's inherently, right, going back to the landlord-tenant contradiction, there's inherently that conflict of interests, but if you even want to call them the quote, like small landlords, people who may be overseeing like a couple properties or so. I still take some issue with that, certainly, but there's such a rise in like private equity or corporate landlords that are not only buying the properties, they're buying the properties as investments. So there needs to be a profit made.
2: Yes.
4: Whether that comes from the slashing of property management services, whether that comes from rent hikes, whether that comes from like forced evictions, however it happens. There is a very much like baked in to their model is the necessity of buying a property and then raising its, you know, value.
2: Making it make money.
4: Mm-hmm.
2: Jeez. So it's going to be a society where, you know, the sham that they keep trying to sell. Okay, back in 1950, when all the GIs and sailors came home from the war, they needed a place to live, and you better start. So entrepreneurs started building the ticky-tacky houses we were talking about earlier. Levittown.
0: Right.
2: There's a couple of Levittowns, you know, and it was sort of a societal necessity, but it was also a safety valve, right? Because you didn't want a bunch of unemployed GIs who had just killed a bunch of Germans or Japanese, you know, roaming the streets. So you provide job, or you provide the GI Bill.
4: Mm-hmm.
2: You build, like in Bremerton, they built Olympic College in 1946. All the sailors came back home. So what I'm saying is it's a societal safety valve, but now it's turned into, you know, they sold the American dream is what I'm trying to get at. You too, except if you're black or brown, but you too can own your own house and live in a nice neighborhood and breathe the fresh air of the country. And of course it was a bill of goods.
1: Remember George W. Bush said that one time.
2: You know, put food on your family.
1: They weren't eligible for, you know, the houses, then he'd say, oh no, just go ahead and buy it, you know, and then what happens after that?
2: Well, also.
1: But I just remember him saying that. You too can have a nice house.
2: Sure.
1: You know,
2: just buy
1: it's like,
2: one.
1: Just decide that.
2: This is the disconnect, fellow worker, is that if you've never worked for a living, and I don't mean that as in the old fashioned, sarcastic, you're softy, you never worked for a living. I don't mean it like that. If you've never actually had to do somebody else's bidding so that you could eat, then you have no idea what it's like to be. This is why, you know, the current occupant of the White House thinks that groceries is a new word.
1: I know.
2: It's like he invented it or something, you know. How quaint.
1: They call it groceries.
2: They call this stuff groceries. Imagine that. And this new word the Democrats made up, affordability, but we won't go there.
1: Oh, and then the Democrats. He says, you take off the B. See, a lot of people don't know that there's a B in dumb.
2: Wait a minute, we digress. But, all to amplify the point.
1: The occupant of the White House. He has no sense of reality of what it's like for people.
2: Oh, yeah. But we wandered afield, though, I think.
4: Oh, from Dennett unions?
2: Yes. Wandered a little bit off the subject.
4: Sure.
2: But, thanks for bringing that into the mix, and thanks for doing that work.
4: Oh, certainly. And it's it seems to be a fairly rapidly growing movement, at least across here in the U.S. And then I know there are some international relationships that the Tenant Union Federation is also building and helping out with some training with.
2: That's interesting.
4: And one of the things that I think is particularly interesting when it comes to at least the organizing aspect is it seems as though they are having pretty solid success regardless of whether it is like a rural or an urban area. And I think one of the things that that helps sort of indicates to some of actually what you were talking about earlier, with the kind of lower numbers of union participation and like most coming from federal government is that I think for some people there is a bigger barrier to the idea of joining a union with your fellow workers mm-hmm. than there is to joining a union against your landlord. I think there are whether it's a larger group of the population or so, or just there's a interesting overlap there. I think tenant unions can get around some of the political baggage and preconceived notion that people have about, say, workers unions, mm-hmm. Especially if they've been in situations where they've been taken advantage of by business unions.
2: Sure.
4: In particular. So I think that's really important because I think it gives people a way to kind of re-engage with the idea of joining and being involved in unions and organizing. But that can kind of sidestep, if people have kind of hesitation or get kind of weird about the idea of unions or so.
2: And it's not as exclusive as something like the PTA.
4: Sure.
2: Because a tenant union can have elderly people and can have young people.
4: It should very much be a microcosm of your community.
2: Right.
4: It should just be reflecting that.
2: Well, this is what we're trying to get at earlier. It's sort of, as unionists, as labor unionists, as part of the labor movement, we should not reject some forms of community organizing, and tenants unions are kind of right there mm-hmm. as far as a mirror image of what we do. Well, it has a history.
4: Yep.
2: And it goes back, I grew up in New York, and I there were rent strikes when I was a kid there. Mm-hmm. They were rents. You'd hear of them. And usually in some of the lower income or tougher neighborhoods, mm-hmm. because the conditions were worse. And they were, they were unjust. And so there you go. We had these people who had been in CIO unions, before the merger, and they were pretty tough people, men and women who knew how to organize something more than a bake sale. So they organized renter strikes that hit the landlords where they hurt, in their pocketbook.
3: All right. Well, until next time, fellow workers, thank you so very much for taking the time and listening to us today on WOB Radio. Please take care of yourselves, each other, and in the words of Joe Hill, don't mourn, organize. Until next time,
2: solidarity.
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6: 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The City Rock Collection, an installation, boulders in a nest of rose bushes and thorn shrub, appears in the usual grassy patches, once held down by crows and cackling human bodies, fidgeting with rolling papers and radio dials. Wrapping in the respite of sunshine and branches, the silhouette an echo of Cascadian skyline falling and rising in curves and points at flashes of mockery, a landscape crushed by the albatross landing of stones thrown at the already stone. A traveling carnival of attempt interrupts the green horizon in tragic monument to misspent intent. From amidst the parable of bramble on edge rises an idea. We are all rolling and smoking and high, looking down on smokestack and barge. The whole story tells itself. Our reflection in the signs of the deaf economy, an unyielding and aloof parabola, obvious in the geography of rocks and hard-won graces.

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2: From Feature Story News in Brussels, I'm William Denslow. The Pentagon's announced that the execution of a former US Army major will be live-streamed. Nadal Hazan killed 13 unarmed soldiers at Fort Hood in 2009. It could be the country's first public execution in nearly a century. Delhi police have formally banned a major opposition protest planned for Saturday at the capital's main public demonstration site, warning that anyone who turns up will face detention and legal action. Thousands of supporters of the cockroach Janata Party and allied opposition groups had planned to march to Janta Manta to demand the resignation of the country's chief election commissioner, whom they accused of manipulating voter rolls. Authorities say the protest application was filed too late and have deployed some 23,000 paramilitary personnel across the capital. Neha Punia reports from New Delhi.
3: In the Jantar Mantar area, which is in the heart of Delhi, which is the public protest site, the police have categorically said that no demonstration will be allowed, that any protest should have been, police should have been informed of any protest 10 days prior to that demonstration actually taking place, and that didn't happen. So they're saying any demonstration that does go ahead will be illegal, and anyone who comes there will face detention.
2: The United States has suspended 8 major technology companies, including Microsoft, Adobe, and several Indian IT outsourcing giants, from a key green card program, accusing them of misusing immigration pathways and displacing American workers. The announcement on Thursday by the US Vice President and the country's Labour Secretary halted all new and pending applications for the affected firms, though no time frame has been set for how long the restrictions will remain in place. India's Ministry of External Affairs has now weighed in on the decision. Rebecca Bunnan reports from Mumbai on what the Foreign Ministry had to say.
4: In a statement, it said that it is following the matter very closely. It has made the point that this is distinct from the H-1B visa program and that it doesn't by itself affect the validity of existing H-1B visas. India also makes the point, the Foreign Ministry says, that it should be clear that talent mobility adds value to both economies and it creates opportunities for Indians, and it equally helps US companies with cutting edge talent.
2: The US has imposed sanctions on the International Criminal Court. The move comes hours after a former judge won the Nobel Peace Prize. The Trump administration's accused the court of going rogue. The ICC has rejected the move, stating it's an attempt to obstruct the course of justice and to prevent the court from doing what it was created to do. And France has pledged 3,000 extra supply teachers in a concession to students following weeks of protests. From bureaus worldwide, this is FSN.
5: With FSN Spotlight, I'm Simon Marks. Today, how do you keep the lights on in Ukraine? That is no longer an academic question as Ukraine and Russia attack one another's energy infrastructure in their continuing war. At a time when the United States has largely eviscerated its international aid budget and many other countries have cut theirs back, the UN Development Programme is working in Ukraine to repair and replace bombed-out power plants. Alexander Dekou heads UNDP.
6: The needs are gigantic. I mean, half of the generation capacity has been destroyed. We rebuild the energy infrastructure of the future. Classic energy grids are actually very vulnerable in a period of war because you have those choke points where generation happens. You target that, the whole thing is out. What we do now is decentralized grids, much more concentrated also on renewable energy, which has advantages in many domains, on the cost side, on the renewable side, but also these are grids with much more redundancy. Obviously, we also build a lot of passive protection, I mean, in the past, when you build an electricity grid, you did not have to build it to be resistant to drones. This is, unfortunately, the new face of war.
5: He told Foreign Policy magazine more than 6 million Ukrainians are already relying on UNDP's efforts to keep the lights on, and more development work is urgently needed, despite the global budgetary cutbacks.
2: The main news again. The Pentagon's announced that the execution of a former US Army major will be live-streamed. Idar Hassan killed 13 unarmed soldiers at Fort Hood in 2009. The US has imposed sanctions on the International Criminal Court. The move comes hours after a former judge won the Nobel Peace Prize. France has pledged 3,000 extra supply teachers in a concession to students following weeks of protests. And that's the latest Feature Story News. William Denslow reporting.
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11: One man's war is another man's history lesson. Yet it is only 44 years ago this Indian summer that the war before the last set Europe afire. To today's missile-minded men in uniform, it was a quaint war, which began with bravado cavalry charges and ended in the sickening, senseless stalemate of the trenches. But to the fighting man of 1914, it was real. Its bullets killed, its shrapnel tore the flesh, its grenades disemboweled. And whatever else it may have failed to accomplish, that First World War inspired some of the century's best literature, an example of which you are about to hear. One of the most provocative short stories of World War I. Listen then as Herbert Marshall stars in The Man Who Won the War.
10: The Man Who Won the War, starring Herbert Marshall. A tale well calculated to...

0: 10 years ago tonight, I first set foot upon this Flemish beach. I returned here tonight under a sort of compulsion, like a criminal returning to the scene of his crime. But I am no criminal. And what I did here 10 years ago was no crime. But oh, I'm so tired of forever staying and of forever being disbelieved.
1: Guten Abend.
0: Huh? What? Who's that?
1: It's I, Gunnar Baxter. Did I not see you at dinner tonight at the inn in the village?
0: Oh, yes, yes, I'm staying there.
1: And I believe we are the only two guests. Won't you sit down? This Liftwood lodge should be big enough for two.
0: Thank you.
1: You are English, Mr.?
0: Oh, yes, excuse me. Bradman's the name, Roger Bradman. Yes, I'm English. And you, I take it, you're German.
1: That's right, Mr. Bradman.
0: 10 years ago, we were at each other's throats.
1: Yeah. And for what?
0: What indeed?
1: If I may say so, Mr. Bradman, it seems strange to find an Englishman in a channel watering place in October.
0: Yes, I suppose it does. Midsummer of the time we flocked to the beaches. But then you don't find any Germans on the Belgian coast these days, at any time of the year.
1: No, we are not exactly welcome here. And no wonder, after what we did to this country.
0: It could have been worse.
1: Did it?
0: You might have won the war instead of losing it. Here on this beach 10 years ago.
1: What?
0: 10 years ago tonight on this beach. That's when you lost the war. I know because I'm the man who won the war.
1: That is a most extravagant statement.
0: Oh, I'm well aware of it. No one has ever believed it. No one. But it's true.
1: Perhaps I would believe it.
0: Would you?
1: I might if I knew the details.
0: Well, you wouldn't be interested. No one is.
1: I am very much interested.
0: I can't for the life of me see why.
1: Believe me, Herr Bradman, I would like very much to hear your story.
0: Very well. You see, when the war began, I was taken command of the destroyer Firedrake, attached to Admiral Hood's battle forces, North Sea Patrol. On the night of October the 28th, 1914, the Firedrake was cruising up the Belgian coast to join the main fleet. We had taken aboard some extra shells and ammunition at Plymouth, along with several cases of Scotch whiskey, since the fleet was looking forward to extended action. And I'm afraid those cases were uppermost in our minds that night as we sat around the wardroom after dinner.
2: I say, Commander, what brand of whiskey did ship's supplies put aboard?
0: No, I didn't think of looking.
2: I did. Cameron Highlander, it said on the boxes.
3: And a very bonny brogue, too.
0: That wouldn't be a hint, would it, Mr. Gilliam?
2: Oh, no, sir. But it is nippy on deck tonight.
0: Do you concur, Mr. Ainsley?
2: Yes, indeed, sir. The wind's got a bite to it. Man could catch himself a nasty cold out there tonight.
0: Very well, you scoundrel. Hopper.
4: Aye, sir.
0: Go down to the storeroom and break out a bottle of that whiskey we took aboard this afternoon.
4: Aye, aye, sir.
2: Any news on the fighting front in Flanders, sir?
0: What there is all bad. Our forces have a handful in the center. On the right, the French are just barely holding. But the real danger is right off there, to starboard.
2: How's that, sir?
0: The left flank, the Belgian sector. Von Kluck's third army is pressing hard. If he breaks through the Belgian line, you can write off France. The Kaiser will be in Paris in a week.
2: Ah, here's Hopper with our wee drop.
0: You needn't have bought the whole case, Hopper.
5: I wanted you to see it, sir. I opened four of them, and the contents are all the same.
2: Yes, I was right. It says Cameron Highlander on the box.
5: Yeah, yes, sir, but the contents are not Cameron Highlander whiskey. They're Cameron Highlander uniforms.
0: What?
5: Yes, sir. See, here's the kilt and the Glengarries and the sporrans.
2: Where's the whiskey?
5: Well, as near as I can make out, there ain't any, sir. What I'd say is that them boxes contain nearly 200 Scotch Highlander uniforms.
0: I'm afraid this will be a dry voyage, gentlemen.
5: So what shall I do with these boxes, sir?
0: We'll stow them out of the way until we make port again.
5: Aye, sir.
2: There's the speaking tube, sir.
6: In here. Mr. Quill requests Captain
0: Cumberland. Acknowledge, will you please, Mr. Gilliam?
2: Yes, sir.
0: Now, what kind of trouble do you suppose Twiddle's run into?
4: Coming along, Ainsley?
1: Might as well. Can't bring Kilt from Glengarry. Freshening up a bit.
4: Aye, she'll be on her beam ends before morning. Yes, Mr. Tweddle.
3: Thought you ought to see this, sir.
4: Well?
3: Look, there on our starboard quarter, tiny light.
4: Yes, I see it.
3: Yeah, take a look through the night glasses.
4: Flashing on and off.
3: That's right. And according to my reckoning, we're off the mouth of the Yser River. Now, if you look at this chart, you'll see that there are no lighthouses along this stretch of coast. Yet there is a flashing light where no light ought to be.
2: Perhaps it's a signal of some sort, sir.
4: Undoubtedly, but who's?
2: Well, the Germans can't have advanced so far.
3: How can you be sure, Mr. Ainsley?
4: Wait a minute. That light's flashing a message in Morse code.
3: Huh?
4: G-R-O-G. G-R-O-G. Quartermaster.
7: Aye, sir.
4: Change course to 110.
7: Change course to 110, aye, sir. Now steering 110.
3: What are you going to do, sir?
4: Take a closer look.
3: But, sir, this might be a trap.
4: Yes, it might. But don't you recognize the code word, grog, Mr. Tweddle?
3: No, sir.
4: You were never a midshipman in the Royal Navy, were you, Mr. Tweddle?
3: No, sir. My apprenticeship was in the merchant service.
4: Then, of course, grog wouldn't mean anything to you.
3: I don't understand, sir.
4: Well, Mr. Tweddle, G-R-O-G is a midshipman's joke. It means good rum on goose days.
3: Well, I don't understand, sir. When is goose day?
4: That's the joke, Mr. Tweddle. Goose day never comes. In juvenile, I admit, but fascinatingly esoteric when you're 14 years old.
2: Why would anybody be sending a midshipman's code word from the coast of Belgium in the middle of a war?
4: That, Mr. Ainsley, is what they're going to find out. Be good enough to tick off a landing party.
7: Aye, sir.
4: Number 2 power launch, which will go ashore in 10 minutes.
3: But, Captain...
4: You have your orders, Mr. Ainsley.
7: Aye, sir.
3: You can't be serious, Captain.
4: I am, Mr. Tweddle.
3: But this might be a trap. We have no way of knowing whether the Germans have advanced beyond this point or not.
4: Yes, it might be a trap. Or it might be some poor beggar trying to escape the advance. It's worth looking into.
3: But suppose it is a trap.
4: Now, don't you worry, Mr. Tweddle. I'm not asking you to go ashore. I'm leading the landing party myself.
3: It is not a matter of fear, sir.
4: Naturally.
3: One of caution.
4: Of course. Half speed ahead.
7: Half speed ahead, sir.
3: The fleet orders clearly state.
4: I'm quite aware of the contents of the fleet orders. And they state that elements of the Royal Navy are to give all possible aid and assistance to shore positions.
3: They also limit such aid to ships of the class of the Mercy and the Severn.
4: Very true, Mr. Tweddle. We'll stretch the limits of that portion of the orders a little, shall we?
3: Furthermore, we are under specific orders to rendezvous with the flagship at dawn.
4: Then we may be a little late.
3: Sir, I protest...
4: Mr. Tweddle, apparently things are different on the merchant service. But in His Majesty's fighting ships, an executive officer does not protest to his commander. You will heave to and drop anchor. If I have not returned within an hour, you will proceed to the fleet rendezvous. Is that clear?
3: Yes, sir.
4: Carry on.

0: Right, sir. We're about half a mile down the beach from the light now, sir.
1: Very well. Swing wind shore.
2: Aye, sir. That light is getting dimmer and dimmer.
1: Probably only a pocket torch. The battery is running out. All right, men. Your attention, please.
3: Aye, sir. Aye, sir.
1: When we hit the beach, we'll spread out 10 feet apart and proceed toward that light. Keep well down and walk with the utmost quiet. If you encounter a sentry, try to knock him out before he challenges you. Use your arms only as a last resort. We're not here to get into a battle, but only to investigate that light. If we should be engaged by the enemy, I will fire 3 rapid shots as a signal to return to the boat. Hopper and Surgeon will remain with the boat. And Hopper?
2: Yes, sir.
1: If we have to retreat in a hurry, wait until the last possible moment before you shove off.
2: Yes, sir.
1: Any questions?
0: No, sir. All very clear, sir. Well, brace yourself, lads, for coming into the surf.
1: Now, men, over the side and hold your rifles high. With 100 yards from where we landed, we encountered a German sentry. He was a cheap poor beggar. Suppose you figure no one will be around standing in the middle of the night, and undoubtedly dying. He was sitting on a log, and he'd taken off his boots, buried his 18 feet in the cool sand. I'm afraid he wasn't a very cheerful example of the German mental machine that night. For with no trouble at all, Mr. Ainsley and I crept up on him and had him bound and gagged before he was quite awake.
2: There we are. I don't think he'll give us any trouble now, sir.
1: I shall think not. Now, my friend, bleiben Sie ruhig und Ihnen wird nichts passieren. We'll take him along, Mr. Ainsley.
2: Aye, sir.
1: Margaret.
2: Sir?
1: Put on this fellow's spiked helmet and remain at his post. If a relief sentry appears, take care of him. But no shooting unless absolutely necessary.
2: Yes, sir.
1: Let's get a move on, men.
2: Voices.
1: Black men halt. There's some
2: French. They're allies.
1: Still, we must be certain. Take two of them here and come up on them from the rear.
2: Aye, sir.
1: I'll approach from this side. I'll be talking. If it's a trap, I'll give the signal to fire. After one volley, wait for it. And rendezvous at the launch.
2: Yes, sir. Heaven, Stanley, come with me.
1: Wilson, Rodman, North.
2: Aye, sir.
1: Falling quietly. Be chief low.
2: Yes, sir.
1: Hello, Café Goula. Qu'est-ce qui se passe?
4: Qui va là?
1: Vos amis, anglais.
4: Ah, monsieur. Enfin, ici.
2: What did he say, sir?
1: He said to approach. They're Belgians or French. Come on, men.
4: Salut, mes amis.
1: Est-ce que vous parlez anglais?
4: Yes, I speak English a little.
1: Oh, good. I dare say your English is better than my French. May I introduce myself? I'm Commander Bradman of His Majesty's ship Firedrake.
4: I can't tell you how glad I am to meet you, Commander. I am Major de Lesseps of the South Belgian Dragoons. This is Lieutenant Chapotin.
5: Enchanté, Monsieur Commandant.
1: And here's one of my officers, Lieutenant Ainsley.
6: Good evening, gentlemen.
4: Oh, sir. And who is this bound and gagged?
1: Oh, an enemy sentry we picked up on the way. You can have him.
4: Thank you.
1: We saw your light from the ship. Whatever made you flash the word grog?
4: Ah, I thought a Royal Navy man might respond more quickly to grog than S.O.S.
1: It was an inspiration, but where did you learn it?
4: Oh, yeah, I used to sail in the regattas at Cowes when I was younger. One of my best friends was Albert Hollister. He was a midshipman in those days.
1: Percy Hollister. Know him well.
4: Ah.
1: He's striper now. Gunnery officer on the repulse. Now, we can go into that another time. What's the reason for your signal, Major?
4: Simply this, Commander. We are in trouble, serious trouble.
1: Hmm?
4: We have been pushed back day after day until our men are completely exhausted. Our orders are to make a stand here at the Isère River, long enough to give the sappers time to blow the dikes. Once the dikes are broken, the river should stop the enemy.
1: How long will it take to blow the dikes?
4: We must hold the line until sundown, roughly 18 hours.
1: And you can't do that.
4: I seriously doubt it, Commander. We have appealed to your army for help, but it is completely engaged on our right and can send us no reinforcements. The French are too far south, and they have their hands full, too. Now, it was my suggestion that tonight start meeting to seek help from the sea. That is our last chance.
1: Well, what do you want us to do?
4: Stand by us and bring your guns to bear on the enemy's advance.
1: But we're only a destroyer, Major. We haven't enough firepower to do any good whatsoever. And we haven't the range for offshore bombardment.
4: Then we are finished. So is the war. There's nothing between von Kluck and Paris but us.
1: I'm sorry, Major.
4: Écoutez, they're starting the barrage early this morning. I suppose they know this is the last day.
1: We stood there listening to the angry boom of the big guns, each man alone with his hopeless thoughts. My gaze wandered to the hapless German sentry lying where we had dumped him in the sand. His eyes were wide open with fear, and he looked like a schoolboy victim of some upper-class ragging. His bare legs protruding skinnily from his rolled-up trousers. Bare legs? Mr. Ainsley!
2: The kilt, sir?
1: Yes, he can put a company of Cameron Highlanders into the Belgian lines.
2: I'm sorry, sir. I don't quite follow.
1: Major, we can help you. Oh, it's a long, long shot, but it might work.
2: What might work? Come on, sir.
1: Somebody made a botch back in Plymouth and loaded us with cases of Scotch uniforms instead of Scotch whiskey. There are nearly 200 complete uniforms of the first Cameron Highlanders aboard.
2: Yes, but I don't...
1: We'll give them to you. Put them on the company of your men. Let them show themselves in the front line when the attack begins this morning. And perhaps, the Germans will think the British have rushed in a crack division to reinforce you.
4: Yes, it might work.
1: We can let you have a few Lewis guns, too. But there won't be much help unless the uniforms do the trick.
4: Well, it is, as you say, a long shot, but let's try it, sir.
1: Very well. Mr. Ainsley?
2: Sir?
1: Go back to the ship at once and fetch those cases of uniforms and four cases of Lewis guns and ammunition.
2: Aye, aye, sir.
1: I'll remain here with the Major and help him to get his men lined up. And Ainsley?
2: Sir?
1: Should Mr. Tweddle inquire, you might tell him I'll be detained a little while longer, winning the war.
2: Aye, aye.

0: and tartan in the pale light of the city moon. Everything was done with the utmost respect for my country. And it seemed to me that the bright cab put new energy as well as hope in the battle-weary Belgians.
1: They look like the real thing, don't they?
0: They certainly do. You know, I believe it can work.
1: I'm sure it will. Oh, I nearly forgot, sir.
0: What, Benjamin?
1: Mr. Tweddle asked me to tell you the flagship has been trying to reach you on the wireless.
0: What do they want?
1: Mr. Tweddle didn't say, sir.
0: Well, they'll have to wait till the service is finished.
1: Mr. Tweddle said he'd reply, sir.
0: Oh, very well, then.
2: Well, Commander, that's the last of them. A thousand thanks, sir.
0: Not at all. Scotch kilts are precious little use to a ship full of sailors. But they made the return for you this morning.
2: I feel sure they will.
0: Well, we must be on our way. Less than an hour till daybreak. Goodbye, Major.
2: Goodbye, Commander.
0: You must look me up after the war. Always reach me at the Navy Club in James's Square.
2: Thank you, sir. I'll do that. Au revoir.
0: Au revoir, Major. Bonne chance.

0: Well, Mr. Tweddle, I think we can get underway now.
1: Finished with your visit ashore, sir?
0: It's just your social call, Mr. Tweddle. I think it may have been of some help to our allies this morning.
1: Of course, sir. The flagship's been trying to reach you, sir.
0: Oh, yes, Mr. Ainsley said something.
1: I signaled them that you'd gone ashore.
0: Oh, you did? That must have intrigued them.
1: Well, I shouldn't say they were pleased. I just received this reply from them.
0: As senior officer present aboard, you are ordered to take command of Fire Drake and proceed to Fleet Rendezvous immediately. Well, that's a neat double cross, Mr. Tweddle.
1: I'm sorry, Mr. Bradman, but my responsibility is to the ship on which I serve.
0: Yes, I can see that it is.
1: However, since you are once more aboard...
0: Oh, no, Mr. Tweddle. You have your orders from the flag. Follow them. Meddling rule book sailor. His captured wireless message has made an unnecessary embarrassment for me. But I had no doubt that my explanation of the night's work would fully satisfy the Admiral. So let Mr. Tweddle have his little moment of triumphant command. I stood out in the starboard bridge wing as it pulled away from the Belgian coast. And through my binoculars in the gray dawn, I thought I saw the flashing red and yellow of the Cameron flag as the last day of the first battle of Flanders began. As I expected, the Admiral made a thorough investigation of the matter, and a few days later I faced him in his quarters aboard the flagship.
2: Commander Bradman, your little adventure of a few nights ago involved some very serious breaches of discipline. You disposed of war material without authorization. You left your ship without authorization. You deliberately violated the fleet orders regarding assistance to land forces.
0: And I managed to stop the German advance dead in its tracks.
2: We know that the German advance has been stopped, Commander. But it was stopped by opening the dikes of the Yser River. A plan which has been part of the Belgian and French grand strategy for years.
0: Sir, the dikes would never have been opened if the Belgian line hadn't held that last day of the battle. And they held because the German attack was slowed down. And it was slowed down because the Germans thought the Belgians were reinforced by the 1st Cameron Highlanders.
2: I have given your story the benefit of every doubt, Commander. I've even queried the Belgian General Staff to try to substantiate it. I have the reply. They have no record of any unit being outfitted in Highlanders uniform.
0: This was not a General Staff matter. It was on a regimental level.
2: I may say there is even some doubt on the part of the members of your crew whether or not the men who received the uniforms were Belgians.
0: What?
2: Yes. Mr. Tweddle,
0: sir. Mr. Tweddle, that meddling fool from the cargo ship.
2: That's enough, Commander. It is the decision of the Fleet Inquiry Board that you be relieved of your command, placed in irons, and be returned to Hull to face court-martial.
0: Well, that's about all there is to tell, Herr Bexel. The court-martial at Hull sustained the Board of Inquiry's decision, and I spent the rest of the war in prison. Afterwards, I naturally had to leave England. And wherever I went, sooner or later, Vancouver, Singapore, Melbourne, the story, their story, followed me. Sooner or later, some ex-Navy man would turn up to recognize me, and I would have to move on. And that's the way it's been since. Moving. Moving, always moving. Until at last I was compelled to return to this very spot where it all happened. Why, I don't know.
3: I know.
0: You do?
3: Yes. To find someone who believes you are the man who won the war.
0: Do you believe it?
3: Yes. You see, I too have been compelled to return here tonight.
0: You? Why?
3: Because I am the man who lost the war.
0: What?
3: Yes. I am the German sentry you found asleep at his post.
0: Then there was nothing more to say. Nothing to say. He turned and walked slowly back along the beach toward the sleeping town. I suppose the truth.

0: Suspense, in which Herbert Marshall starred in William N. Robeson's production of The Man Who Won the War, written by Robert Buckner and dramatized for Suspense by Mr. Robeson. Herbert Marshall and The Man Who Won the War were Abraham Sofair, Ramsey Hill, Ben Wright, Ted DeCorsia, and Barney Phillips. Listen again next week when we return with another tale well calculated to keep you in suspense.
1: These sidewalks don't lie. Because they don't have to, baby. No embellishments necessary. The truth is richer than the rust and well-to-do. My sidewalks make concrete a red carpet. Because hilltop is where we roll deep and love sweet. Love hard like gangbusters, like fruit fresh off the vine, like we were never hurt in the name of love. These sidewalks are weathered and worn from the footprints of city soldiers and prisoners of this long-fought war. They have cracked under the weight of regret, ripped open like defeated samurais, and some have up and left to become part of the structures they once despised, falling in line with short-sighted high-rises and crooked, shiny expansions of a stranger's fantasy to survive. What else would you have them do? We are soaked in the sweet and the sordid. Relief comes and goes with rehabs and festivals, campaign trails and media-fed movements, but grace lies in the sediment, the rubble and the dust of the people that stroll these streets. This grit ain't no eyesore. It is the lifeblood of me. It drives the pulse of my wretched heart, tying me to this doomed paradise till I return to the Creator.

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2: From Feature Story News in Brussels, I'm William Denslow. The Pentagon's announced that the execution of a former US Army major will be live-streamed. Nedal Hassan killed 13 unarmed soldiers at Fort Hood in 2009. It could be the country's first public execution in nearly a century. Delhi police have formally banned a major opposition protest planned for Saturday at the capital's main public demonstration site, warning that anyone who turns up will face detention and legal action. Thousands of supporters of the cockroach Janata Party and allied opposition groups had planned to march to Jantar Mantar to demand the resignation of the country's chief election commissioner, whom they accused of manipulating voter rolls. Authorities say the protest application was filed too late and have deployed some 23,000 paramilitary personnel across the capital. Neha Punia reports from New Delhi.
3: In the Jantar Mantar area, which is in the heart of Delhi, which is the public protest site, the police have categorically said that no demonstration will be allowed, that any protest should have been, police should have been informed of any protest 10 days prior to that demonstration actually taking place, and that didn't happen. So they're saying any demonstration that does go ahead will be illegal, and anyone who comes there will face detention.
2: The United States has suspended 8 major technology companies, including Microsoft, Adobe, and several Indian IT outsourcing giants, from a key green card program, accusing them of misusing immigration pathways and displacing American workers. The announcement on Thursday by the US Vice President and the country's Labor Secretary halted all new and pending applications for the affected firms, though no time frame has been set for how long the restrictions will remain in place. India's Ministry of External Affairs has now weighed in on the decision. Rebecca Bunnan reports from Mumbai on what the Foreign Ministry had to say.
4: In a statement, it said that it is following the matter very closely. It has made the point that this is distinct from the H-1B visa program and that it doesn't by itself affect the validity of existing H-1B visas. India also makes the point, the Foreign Ministry says, that it should be clear that talent mobility adds value to both economies and it creates opportunities for Indians, and it equally helps US companies with cutting edge talent.
2: The US has imposed sanctions on the International Criminal Court. The move comes hours after a former judge won the Nobel Peace Prize. The Trump administration's accused the court of going rogue. The ICC has rejected the move, stating it's an attempt to obstruct the course of justice and to prevent the court from doing what it was created to do. And France has pledged 3,000 extra supply teachers in a concession to students following weeks of protests. From bureaus worldwide, this is FSN.
5: What's in a name? A name is an identity, its meaning, and history. Washington State is full of such meaning and history. From the towering beauty of Tahoma to the serene waters of the Puget Sound, we will delve into the meanings of the names of the places that define our city, region, and state. This is our history,